0: Secretary General Antonio Guterres landed in Damascus and was welcomed by Syria's foreign minister. Guterres' predecessor last visited Syria in 2009. About 2 years later, a civil war began and consumed Syria for the better part of the next 14 years. Guterres' visit and other visits by heads of state have come as the new government in Syria normalizes ties with the outside world. But Guterres has also expressed concern about two serious, deadly bouts of sectarian violence in Syria that left thousands of civilians dead, mostly from Syria's minority groups. And violent attacks by militant groups are down, but they continue. During a visit by the French president to Syria early this month, two bombs Syria said were set by ISIS cells went off. Emily Fang, NPR News.
1: President Trump's latest set of tariffs comes at a challenging time for the U.S. economy. They're also raising concerns about the cost of living among American households. NPR's Rafael Nam reports.
2: The White House frames the sweeping new tariffs ranging from 10 to 12.5% as a matter of human rights and market fairness. Although they're not significantly higher than the temporary ones they're replacing, economists caution they will likely have a negative economic impact. The budget lab at Yale University estimates it could drive up consumer inflation by 0.7 percentage points and will be equivalent to a tax of nearly $1,100 a year on American households. That's at a time when many families are already struggling with high gas prices and paying more at the grocery store. And it will continue the uncertainty being felt by American businesses. Rafael Nam, NPR News.
1: This is NPR. A firefighter who has been hospitalized with burn injuries since last month has died. Colorado's wildfire season has now killed five crew members. Colorado Public Radio's Stina Sieg reports that firefighters across the state continue to battle several large wildfires that have destroyed hundreds of homes and forced the evacuations of thousands of people.
3: 43-year-old Nathan Matthews of Lincoln, Nebraska, was in a group of firefighters caught by a large wildfire in late June. Though the crew opened their individual fire shelters, three died in that spot in rough terrain near the Utah border. Matthews was one of two firefighters badly injured. 2 weeks later, a pilot helping fight a different large wildfire died in a helicopter crash. Though Colorado's largest fires have significantly calmed, new blazes have continually sparked across the parched landscape. Monsoon weather is helping crews, but most of the state remains in a serious drought. For NPR News, I'm Stina Sieg in Grand Junction, Colorado.
1: In southern China, hundreds of thousands of people living near the coast of Guangdong are evacuating ahead of Typhoon Nol. China's National Meteorological Center says Nol is expected to make landfall early Sunday around the cities of Shenzhen and Haifeng, with possible maximum sustained winds of 90 miles per hour. In Hong Kong, hundreds of flights have been canceled, and public transportation, including high-speed bullet trains, have also been suspended. I'm Dwahali Saikautau, NPR News from New York City.
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7: 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The air quality may be bad, but the Alzo quality is off the charts. I'm Alzo Slade, and here's your host at the Studebaker Theater at the Fine Arts Building in Chicago, Illinois, Peter Sagal.
8: Thank you, Alzo. Thank you, everybody. Great to see you. We have a fine show for you today. Later on, Tyler James Williams of Abbott Elementary will be joining us. But first, I got to say, I'm so glad to be back with you after a week off. I don't want to say too much about where I was. Let me just say, It started with a bag of lettuce and it ended with adventure. You never know what'll happen if you call us and play our game. The number is 1-888-WAIT-WAIT. That's 1-888-924-8924. Now let's welcome our first listener contestant. Hi, you're on Wait, Wait, Don't Tell Me.
9: Hi, this is David from Lakewood, Colorado, hey. By way of Acton, Massachusetts.
8: By way of Acton. I know Acton more than I know Lakewood. What do you do out there?
9: By day, product manager in a financial space, but otherwise I'm the typical Coloradan, hiking, skiing, biking, all the outdoor things.
8: You know, every time someone says to me, by day I do this, I'm always hoping for, by night I fight crime.
9: Hasn't happened yet. I couldn't reveal my secrets.
8: Hasn't happened yet. Maybe someday. Well, David, it's great to have you. Let me introduce you to our panel. First up, he's the co-host of the podcast Health Stuff that you can find where you get your podcasts. It's Hari Kondabolu.
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8: Next, it's the comedian who hosts the podcast The Nightly and will be on tour all fall starting September 19th at the Comedy Studio in Harvard Square. It's Josh Gondelman.
11: Hello. So nice to be here with you by day or by night.
8: And she's the co-host of the new podcast series You Could Make This Beautiful from WBUR. It's Faith Saley.
12: Hey, David.
8: Oh. So, David, welcome to the show. Of course, you're going to play Who's Alzo this time. Alzo Slade, standing right next to me, is going to read you three quotations from this week's news. If you can correctly identify or explain just two of them, you will win our prize, any voice from our show that you might choose for your voicemail. Are you ready to play?
9: Let's do it.
8: All right. Your first quote is about the big movie of this summer.
13: It's the rare case where the movie is better than the poem.
8: That was Ash. That was Ashley Parker in The Atlantic talking about what big summer blockbuster?
9: It has to be The Odyssey.
8: It is The Odyssey, yes. Christopher Nolan's adaptation of the ancient poem is a huge hit. It makes us real excited about next summer's tentpole movie, Quentin Tarantino's The Man from Nantucket. So most people love the movie, but a lot of the talk about it is what format you should see it in. There's so much to choose from. There's Dolby Vision. There's 36mm, 70mm, IMAX, and IMAX 70mm, which is the true connoisseur's choice, we are told. But that is only available at 25 theaters in the whole country. So, and this is true, people, hundreds of them, are driving for hours to see this movie or even flying across the country. And then, tragically, taking a full 20 years to journey home.
12: So, you mentioned the format in which you're supposed to see it.
8: Yes.
12: The actual premiere was across the street from my apartment.
8: Really?
12: And my son was walking back from Target, and he calls me on his Apple Watch, and he says, Mom, oh my gosh, the Zendaya, and I'm seeing Matt Damon right across the street. This is so exciting for me. And what I wanted to tell him, but I didn't, was I made out with Matt Damon twice in college, and that was exciting for me.
8: Wow.
12: What?
13: Wait, is this true?
12: This is true.
8: That was a long walk, but you got there.
13: Yeah.
8: Speaking of Odyssey,
13: right.
8: Yeah.
11: How did your son...
12: It was worth it.
8: I know.
11: How did your son like those apples?
14: Wait, how did this happen?
12: Well...
14: When a man loves a woman.
12: It was a special hug.
8: We'll save that for a podcast extra, Wait, After Dark. Anyway, but I want everybody to know... if people don't know what format to see it in, it's really confusing. This is not a thing we are used to thinking about. Just be assured, whatever format you choose, you will enjoy having the movie ruined by the people that brought a 3-year-old to a 9 p.m. showtime.
11: I don't know. I should be a better cinephile because I hear 70 millimeters.
8: Yes.
11: And I'm like, that's 7 centimeters. That's not that big. They're saying that's the biggest, but that's not very big.
8: Well, that's like an iPhone. Not, that doesn't seem like a big deal, 7 centimeters across. I'll just watch it that way like I usually do.
11: That's right.
14: Is it weird to go to that movie alone? Because I don't have anyone to go with.
8: Aww.
14: Well, I can't bring my 5-year-old, and he's my main company at this point.
8: Right,
14: so
8: I understand.
12: Harry, I'll go with you. And I won't mention anything else.
14: Made out with that guy.
8: Yeah.
14: Made out with him.
11: Didn't have a beard back then.
8: All right, your next quote is about a summer pest that is just taking over the countryside.
11: Hurtful.
8: Oh, Josh, when I'm talking about you, I'll let you know.
13: there's a clear winner in the war between humans and them. And it's not us.
8: That was an epidemiologist talking about the blood-sucking and disease-carrying bug we should be checking each other for this summer. What is it?
9: Probably ticks.
8: Yes, ticks.
9: Ugh.
8: Yes, applaud the ticks. They could use some encouragement. It's a hard life. Tick populations are exploding. In just about every state this summer, emergency room visits for tick bites, all-time high. This is all according to the CDC, which, of course, is now headed by a tick. The New Yorker did a celebrity profile to one variety of tick, the Lone Star tick. This one doesn't wait for you to walk by in the grass. It will, quote, pursue you. And it can crawl up your leg in seconds, even if you are currently sitting in the audience at the Studebaker Theater.
11: Look under your seats.
8: Yes, we've got one for all of you. You get a tick, and you get a tick.
13: I see people looking at their ankles right now.
8: That's true. A tick that comes at you is terrifying, and this is also bad. It just got your home address from an Equifax data leak.
12: And the thing that's so awful and insidious about ticks is that they don't let you know they're there, right? It's not painful when they bite you. It doesn't itch. It makes you long for mosquitoes.
8: As opposed to the other kinds of biting insects where, like Jerry Lewis, like, hello!
14: There are no ticks in New York City, right?
8: Oh, the toughest ticks are in New York City. I'm crawling here!
12: They ride around on the rats.
8: Exactly, yeah. This is something else surprising about the Lone Star ticks, quote, they can even push through your socks.
12: Oh, God.
8: Yeah. And you just bought REI's new fishnet hiking socks. And
12: and those Lone Star ticks, they're open carry.
8: Yeah. Have you heard about this? The ticks carry a disease called alpha-gal. That is what it is called. And what it is it gives you a fatal allergy to red meat.
11: Alpha-gal sounds kind of like what a well-meaning grandmother would use as a euphemism for lesbian.
8: Really? We were thinking it was more like a direct-to-streaming knockoff of Supergirl.
11: Mm-hmm, that's right.
8: Here, David, is your last quote.
13: Your colleagues don't necessarily want to see your hairy legs.
8: That was style editor Samuel Hine talking about the growing trend of men wearing what to the office?
9: I hope it isn't shorts.
8: It is shorts, David. It is. NBC News reports that thanks to rising temperatures everywhere, U.S. offices are loosening their dress codes to allow men to wear shorts.
14: No.
8: Now, the first draft of the rule was, you don't have to wear pants to come into work. But after the first day, they had to clarify, you do have to wear something. Now, this is also happening in Japan, where it's a big deal. Because in Japan, if you've ever been there, there's a lot of formality in the office, especially in government offices. And there's a regulation banning shorts in government offices, but it was just suspended for the first time. And men are coming into work wearing shorts. And employees, though, other employees, are not happy about it. They call it, this is true, leg hair harassment. And I got this from my training. If you see leg hair harassment, you intervene with a helpful word and a razor.
11: I don't know that that's better. Of just like, we just need everybody in here with extremely smooth legs.
8: Yes.
11: And I will touch to see if there's stubble.
8: Also, how did David do in our quiz?
13: David did great. He got 3 out of 3. Congratulations.
8: Well done, David. Thank you so much for playing. Take care.
9: Thank you so much.
8: Bye-bye.
10: Oh, I'm wearing shorts. I wear them when the weather's warmer.
8: All right, now, panel, it is time for you to answer some questions about this week's news. Josh, one of the most popular and commented on recipes on the New York Times cooking app this week was one ingredient, banana ice cream. What is that ingredient? If you even ask me for a hint, you lose 1,000 points.
11: I'm gonna say, and this, it's gonna feel so bad if this isn't the right answer. Is it banana?
8: Yes!
13: I thought you were going to say ice cream.
8: The Times cooking app featured a recipe for banana ice cream that is literally freeze a banana, put it in a blender, done. The recipe has almost 5,000 ratings, and of course, if you know the New York Times cooking app, half the comments are like, 0 stars, inedible. Also, I didn't have bananas, so I used canola oil instead. Actually, the top comment on this recipe, this is real, I broke my parents' blender and now they're mad at me?
11: This isn't a recipe. Like, that would be like, oh, there's a recipe for the best peanut butter and jelly sandwich. Peanut butter and jelly sandwich.
8: Yeah, pretty much. Basically.
14: I'm still trying to get my head around the concept. So,
11: Hari, it's one ingredient.
8: Wait, give Hari a break. Some of us don't cook. So, Hari, let me...
14: So, it's a banana.
8: It's a banana.
14: You put it in a blender.
8: No, first you freeze it.
12: Freeze it first.
8: Just freeze it.
14: I've already gotten it wrong.
11: Keep up!
8: Coming up, our panelists nerd out with their books out in our Bluff the Listener game. Call 1-888-WAIT-WAIT to play. We'll be back in a minute with more of Wait, Wait, Don't Tell Me from NPR.
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2: 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I'm Alzo Slade. We're playing this week with Josh Gondelman, Faith Salee, and Hari Kondabolu. And here again is your host at the Studebaker Theater in Chicago, Illinois, Peter Sagal.
3: Thank you, Alzo. Thanks, everybody. Thank you all so much. We're having fun. Right now it's time for the Wait, Wait, Don't Tell Me Bluff the Listener game. Call 1-888-WAIT-WAIT to play our game on the air. Hi, you're on Wait, Wait, Don't Tell Me.
4: Hi, this is Lisa from Brooklyn.
3: Hey, Brooklyn. How are you, Brooklyn?
4: I'm good.
3: I'm glad.
4: I'm excited to be here.
3: I'm excited to have you. What do you do there in Brooklyn?
4: I am a lawyer for kids at the Legal Aid Society.
5: Yay.
4: It's the right crowd.
3: It's the right crowd. Yeah, it's the right crowd for that. Well, good for you. Lisa, welcome to the show. You're going to play our game in which you have to tell truth from fiction. What is Lisa's topic, Alzo?
2: It's a hot book summer.
3: Reading is sexy again. The big hit movie is based on a classic, and reading glasses, they're all over the place. They're great because you can take them off slowly when you're trying to seduce someone. Well, this week we heard about an exciting advancement in the world of books. Our panelists are going to tell you about it. Pick the real one and get the wait waiter of your choice on your voicemail. Are you ready to play?
4: Sure.
3: First, let's hear from Faith Salee.
6: Feeling insecure? Want to drop impressive literary references on sales calls and when you meet your in-laws? The Bookworm Buddy is for you. Bookworm Buddy is an app connected to an earpiece you shove inside your ear hole that pairs you in real time with adjunct English professors who really need the work. They listen in on your conversations and offer you witty bon mots you can slip into dialogue to make people think you're brilliant, or at least that you actually read the novels you were assigned in 11th grade. If you're a guy on a first date, your Bookworm Buddy might tell you to casually drop this Jane Austen banger. I'm almost done paying off my grad school loans, and it is a truth universally acknowledged that a single man in possession of good fortune must be in want of a wife. You better believe your date will respond with, check, please. Introducing yourself at a job interview, your Cyrano d'adjunct might advise you to say, I'm a team player, and you can call me Ishmael.
3: The Bookworm Buddy, an app that connects you to an underemployed academic to give you literary references on the fly. Your next story of teaching some old books new tricks comes from Hari Kondabolu.
7: As we all know, nowadays, books are mainly used as doorstops or to serve as backgrounds for Zoom calls. However, they also serve another important purpose, making other people think you are smart because you read. Luckily, the fine folks at Cabinet Magazine have created a service that allows you to continue being a charlatan by wearing out your books and making them look red. For just €5, you can get an essential handling package, including a professional spine break for your book, 2 scholastic dog ears, 4 underlined passages, and 1 contextually appropriate piece of marginalia. It'll totally look like you know how to read. The premier package added mauling the edges of the book with a drill and sandpaper, as well as, quote, one stain using cheap wine, coffee, etc. This service, along with reading summaries of books online, will make you look like the educated person your degree claims you are.
3: A service that will take your unread books and make them look well-loved. Your last lit bit comes from Josh Gondelman.
5: With the massive sales of romantasy novels the past few years, publishers saw only one problem. Unless we start counting Jack Reacher movies as books, men don't read. And that's how Bromantasy was born. It's a combination of fantasy and bromance, a term popularized in the aughts after men decided friendship was for girls. Now, tales of men platonically befriending mythical creatures are climbing the bestseller list like a fairy tale prince scrambling up Rapunzel's ponytail. An ad exec learns to relish the little things in life while riding piggyback style through Manhattan on his best buddy with the head of a bull in the smash hit novel New York Minotaur. A charismatic Yeti brings a neighborhood together with his exciting block parties in Neighborhood Squatch. And Paul Giamatti is already set to star as the titular clay monster come to life who reunites a group of childhood acquaintances from the Lone Star State at his weekly poker night in the film adaptation of No Limit Texas Golem.
3: So we've got 3 stories from the literary world for you. Which of these is a new development in the written word? Is it from Faith Saley, a service in which underemployed academics will feed you literary references for use in daily conversation to make you seem smart? From Hari Kondabolu, a service that will take your brand new, never read books and make them look as if you read them by aging them? Or from Josh Gondelman, the breakout new genre, bromantasy, in which men have perfectly platonic but friendly relationships with fantasy creatures. Which of these is the real story we found in the literary world this week?
4: If it's a job to wear out books for people, I want that job, so I'm going to go with Hari.
3: Are you going to choose Hari's story about the service that wears out your books? Well, to bring you the correct answer, we spoke to an expert.
8: The technical handlers would bend back its pages, dog-ear them, spill a little wine on the pages.
3: That was Jeff Dolvin. He is a professor of English at Princeton, and he was an official book handling agent, making books look well-loved for a fee. You got it right, Lisa. Congratulations.
6: I went out on a date with him.
9: He's kind of the Matt Damon of Princeton.
6: Oh, my God. What are the odds?
9: I don't know.
3: Well, wait a minute. Hang on a second, Faith. That's a good question. What are the odds?
6: This is nuts.
3: Back to you, Lisa. Congratulations, Lisa. You got it right. Hari was telling the real story. You have won our prize. It's winners all around. Bye-bye.
10: If they asked me, I could write a book.
3: And now the game we call Not My Job. All the actors on the hit sitcom Abbott Elementary have to work with child actors, of course, but nobody is better at that than star Tyler James Williams, because he was one. He made his acting debut at the age of 4. He became a star at 13, playing the title character in Everybody Hates Chris. He has just received his 4th Emmy nomination for his role as a grown-up in Abbott Elementary, and he joins us now. Tyler James Williams, welcome to Wait, Wait, Don't Tell Me.
11: Thank you
3: for joining us. If I'm not mistaken, you made your debut as a performer on Sesame Street at the age of 4. Is that right?
11: Yes, and that is absolutely correct.
3: And do you even remember that? And if you do, what do you remember?
11: Of course. Everybody remembers the first day of work. I remember seeing behind the curtain for the first time, seeing Elmo and Big Bird and the actual people who were playing them and like really getting dropped in. I was a very serious child. You have to understand just the context.
3: Okay.
11: So like I was like, ah, my peers. We're all about to do our thing. I see you preparing yourself, Carol.
3: So all these other kids saw Big Bird as a giant, wonderful bird, and you're like, that's my colleague.
11: Yes. Yeah. We both have our SAG cards.
3: We're in the same room. You were started at four. You became a star. Chris Rock picked you to play basically himself as a teenager, a young teen, in his show Everybody Hates Chris. So you've been a working actor all through childhood. I'm sure that was very normal childhood, right? Just like everybody else's.
11: Exactly like everybody else's. Nothing unique about it.
3: I ask this, I'm leaping ahead a little bit, because you're playing a teacher in a school. Did you ever actually go to a school on a regular basis? Or were you working too much?
11: So I went to school from pre-kindergarten to sixth grade. An actual brick and mortar school.
3: Yeah.
11: And then I started working so much that it became a thing where I needed now studio teachers. And once Everybody Hates Chris started, that was it. So I never stepped foot in an actual high school. Didn't go to prom. Didn't do any of those things. Don't feel like I missed it. I went to the Emmys and the Globes. Just with older people.
12: Flex.
3: Yeah, so peers are like, oh, it's going to be great. Our theme this year is Into the Future. And you're like, yeah, my theme is global fame, okay? let me talk briefly about Everybody Hates Chris. This, of course, was the show that Chris Rock created about his own childhood growing up in Brooklyn. Am I right? At first he didn't want to cast you because he thought you were too good looking?
11: Yeah, that's what I heard. It's kind of crazy. apparently that was like a real note that was coming down when it came down to like the last, I think it was me and maybe two other people. That was a real concern there. But I guess it came down from the top that it was like, yeah, but this is TV, so.
3: Yeah. Everybody looked better in TV.
9: What a great reason to not get a job, if that's how it happens.
3: Yeah. Now, that's the thing that you usually hear from the people who didn't get it. Yeah, they thought I was too good-looking otherwise.
11: Yeah.
3: Because that was a huge role, obviously life-changing. Do you remember where you were when you got the news?
11: I was on the plane flying back home because I thought I didn't get it because I was too good-looking. So they didn't tell me. Usually with these things, right, if you go back, I was from New York, so they flew me to L.A. to do a screen test. And they tell you, if you fly back home, that's it. So I'm on the plane with my mom, and this is also, like, not too far out from, like, 9/11. So they have, like, really strict rules. And my mom gets a phone call from a manager, and they're, like, trying to get her to, turn the phone off. And she's like, I kind of need to just really, if you could just give me 5 minutes, that would be great. And my manager called them to say, get off the plane. They want you to stay. Now, again, this is a post 9/11 world, so we tried to get off the plane, and that went very badly.
9: What does this family know about the plane?
11: So I ended up flying back to New York, and then they brought me back.
3: Really? So, like, you're like, no, you have to turn the plane around. My son here was just cast as Chris Rock.
11: Yes.
3: In a new sitcom about Chris Rock's childhood, and they're like, yes, ma'am, sit down in that seat, or we will have you arrested.
11: We've heard crazier stories. Yeah. Is a marshal on the plane.
12: I just imagine the anxiety of you not getting a gig because you're too good looking. And you're on the plane, like, thinking, which one of these ugly fools got my job?
6: I want to say for the record, we're all on this show doing radio because we are too good looking.
3: Exactly.
6: For TV.
3: That's right.
11: 100% agree. I can see you.
6: It would be too much.
3: So let's move on to Abbott Elementary, the hit show. You just were nominated for the fourth time, and it's a show that looks upon its characters who are elementary school teachers for the most part as heroes. I imagine the show must be very popular with actual elementary school teachers. And do people come up to you on the street and thank you for that?
11: If there's a teacher within 100 yards of me, I'm gonna know. They're either going to tell me or I'll see it in their eyes.
3: Right.
11: There's a weird now, like, teacher thing that we have. But I love it. It's one of the greatest joys of my career.
3: Well, Tyler James Williams, it's a joy to talk to you. We've asked you here to play a game we're calling
12: Everybody Loves These Chrises.
3: So you starred in Everybody Hates Chris, about Chris Rock. Okay, but what about the Chrises that everybody loves, the Hollywood Chrises? Chris Hemsworth, okay. Chris Evans, and Chris Pratt. We're going to ask you three questions about those A-list actors, all named Chris. Get two right, you'll win a prize for one of our listeners. Also, who is Tyler playing for?
12: Diana Carlson of Sacramento, California.
3: All right.
11: All right, Diana.
3: You ready to do this?
11: Do it. Yeah.
3: Okay, here we go. In 2007, Chris Pratt, who'd go on to star in Guardians of the Galaxy, lost out the lead role in the film The Lookout. He was shocked that someone else got the part. Why? A, because the character's name was Chris Pratt. B, it was written and directed by his own mother. Or C, he put up all the money for the production as a vehicle for himself.
11: God, I want it to be C so bad. That'd be my favorite Hollywood story. I'm gonna go with A.
3: You're gonna go with A. You're right. So in the movie The Lookout, Chris Pratt lost the role of Chris Pratt to Joseph Gordon-Levitt. All right, here's your next question. Chris Evans went on huge success, Captain America, Knives Out, great guy, but in 1999 he played what may be, according to some, his greatest role. What was it? A, the ball-peen hammer in Tool Story. B, Odysseus, the only human character in The Muppet Odyssey. Or C, the character Tyler in the board game Mystery Date.
11: Huh. I'm not really up on my deep Chris Evans lore.
3: Sure. Well.
11: I would have prepared more had I known. I'm going to go with C.
3: You're going to go with C, the character Tyler in the board game Mystery Date. You're right again. For those who don't know, Mystery Date, it's a classic game, goes back 60 years, and you try to end up dating somebody great and not the, quote, nerd. And in the mid-90s edition, Chris was the model for Date Tyler, who surfs. There you go. All right, get this right. You get it perfect. Here we go, last one. Chris Hemsworth almost lost out on his breakout role of Thor in the Marvel movies because Marvel executives worried that fans would turn on him because of something from his past. What was it? A viral video in which he hits his thumb with a hammer and cries. B, he was a contestant on Dancing with the Stars Australia and really, really sucked. Or C, he had written an essay for the New York Review of Books talking about how stupid comic books are.
11: Yeah, that would scare the out of Marvel. Yeah, let's let it ride.
3: You're going to go for C, yes. Chris Hemsworth, Australian hunk, wrote an essay for the New York Review of Books on the. No, he was on Dancing with the Stars. He had been, before being found by Marvel, a celebrity on TV in Australia. He was on Dancing with the Stars and apparently was so terrible, says the Marvel executive, that all the women in his office were watching the video and laughing, and they were figuring that nobody would take him seriously as Thor. But he got the part anyway. Also, how did Tyler do in our quiz?
12: 2 out of 3 is a passing grade to me. Congratulations.
3: Well done. Tyler James Williams is up for an Emmy again for his role in Abbott Elementary. May you have as much luck there as you did here. You can stream all 5 seasons of Abbott Elementary right now. It is fabulous and heartwarming and very, very funny. Tyler, thank you so much for joining us on our show.
11: Thank you, guys.
3: In just a minute, Alzo tells you about the world's grossest dessert. In our listener limerick challenge, call 1-888-WAIT-WAIT to join us on the air. We'll be back in a minute with more of Wait, Wait, Don't Tell Me from NPR.
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2: 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From NPR and WBEZ Chicago, this is Wait, Wait, Don't Tell Me, the NPR News Quiz. I'm Alzo Slade. We're playing this week with Josh Gondelman, Hari Kondabolu, and Faith Saley. And here again is your host at the Studebaker Theater in Chicago, Illinois, Peter Sagal.
9: Thank you, Alzo. In just a minute, we check each other for limer ticks to prevent Rhymes disease.
7: We lost him.
9: I'm sorry, you knew what you were in for when you bought a ticket. No whining now. Anyway, after a listener limerick challenge coming up, if you'd like to play, give us a call at 1-888-WAIT-WAIT. That's 1-888-924-8924. Right now, panel, time for more questions for you from the week's news. Faith, this week we learned about a new trend in weddings. Couples are letting guests get more involved in the big day by doing what?
13: Oh, is this betting?
9: Yes, betting on the weddings.
13: Yes.
9: The New York Times, again, reports, that many couples are making prop bets. Part of their weddings, guests can bet on things like the length of the first kiss, who will cry while making a toast, what the first dance will be, but they are not allowed to make the obvious bet, how long will this marriage last?
13: That's right.
9: This totally changes, like, the role of the best man. He's going to be leaning in during the first kiss, like, we're at 2.8 seconds. Just hold on.
14: Yeah, I wouldn't... I think if that had been around when I got married, I wouldn't have even needed a registry. I

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1: Mattress?
2: No, not a mattress. Come on.
1: That sounds like it's bigger, more.
2: No, it's actually
1: more
2: smaller than a mattress.
1: Oh.
2: Smaller than a mattress.
1: A pillow?
2: Yes. Pillow for just $57,000.
1: What?
2: The tailor-made pillow company offers a custom-made pillow with, quote, cooling Tercel cover and, quote, high-tech tailoring and a, quote, 24-carat real gold cover, which makes perfect sense to me. Whenever I see a gold bar, I say, wow, that looks so soft.
1: What is Tercel?
2: Tercel, I have no idea, but it is expensive.
1: Yes, it is.
3: That was my first
1: car. Makes me
3: car.
1: Sleepy.
4: Yeah, for $57,000, they better run over my head with a Toyota Tercel.
2: But remember, the rule of thumb is you don't spend more than a third of your annual income on your car.
4: Yeah, that'd be tough for me to be like, you know, I can't do this destination wedding. My net worth is tied up in pillow.
2: Hurry, the BBC is renowned for their nature documentaries. They recently came up with an amazing way to get a camera really close to a wild animal without scaring it away. They just hide the remote-controlled camera where?
5: Inside them.
2: The animal?
5: Inside the animal, like...
2: All right, I have a number of questions.
4: Good answer.
1: Survey
2: I'm just,
1: says.
2: I'm just imagining the footage on the documentary and David Attenborough saying, well, it's very dark in here. Very, very dark indeed. No, okay. That's not it.
5: Well, can I get a hint?
2: You can. It looks great. They have the look down. I don't know if they've gotten the smell down.
5: Poop.
2: Yes, poop.
4: What? No way. What?
2: The camera inside an artificial pile of dung.
5: Oh, God, a poor PA has to do that.
4: That would work so well for house keys.
2: It's true, too, yeah.
1: You're right. Yeah. If it's artificial.
2: That's
1: no,
2: right.
1: Yeah.
2: It's called, of course, the dung cam. It's basically a giant fake poop like you find in a joke shop, right? Except it's got an HD camera inside, and it can move. It's motorized.
4: The only thing scarier than a tick chasing after you.
2: Exactly.
1: It's like a scat attack.
2: Well, that's the thing. I mean, it says something weird about, the animal's, level of intelligence. Like, you know, the animals are like, what's that? Oh, just a giant pile of dung rolling straight towards me. No biggie.
4: These beetles are getting strong.
1: It's a bowel movement.
2: Coming up, it's lightning fill in the blank, but first it's the game where you have to listen for the rhyme. If you'd like to play on air, call or leave a message at 1-888-WAIT-WAIT. That's 1-888-924-8924. You can see us most weeks right here at the Studebaker Theater in downtown Chicago. You can also catch us on the road. We'll be in Huber Heights, Ohio, just outside of Dayton, on September 3rd. If you want a little extra, you know, side piece, entertainment-wise, our comedy Grab Bag stand-up show is back. It's Wednesday, September 9th at the Den Theater here in Chicago, hosted by none other than Alzo Slade, with comedy from our panelists, special guests, and even, well, me. For tickets and information to all our live events, go to nprpresents.org. Hi, everyone. Wait, don't tell me.
6: Hi, this is Ashley calling in from Alexandria, Virginia.
2: Alexandria, Virginia, in the greater Washington area. What do you do there?
6: I'm an educator, and I lead teacher professional development.
2: Really? I gotta ask, you're an educator, a teacher. Do you watch Abbott Elementary?
6: Oh, absolutely. Love it.
2: Is it a realistic depiction of what life is like as a teacher?
6: I'd say so.
2: Okay, yeah. Well, Ashley, welcome to the show. Alzo Slade is going to read you three news-related limericks with the last word or phrase missing from each. If you can fill in that last word or phrase correctly in two of the limericks, you will be a winner. Ready to go?
6: Absolutely.
2: Here is your first limerick.
7: Big gourds with cold juices are swelling, so its heat relief markets are selling. Though a sweet, juicy slice would really taste nice, I cool down by just hugging a...
6: melon or a watermelon?
2: A melon, yes, absolutely. This week's hot online trend, showing up in your feeds, pictures of overheated babies in China cooling down by hugging giant melons. Winter melons. They're a kind of gourd native to Southeast Asia that is apparently great for absorbing body heat. And by happy coincidence, they tend to grow to be one baby long.
4: This has a real, I don't know what the global economy is doing, but this is like a depression era.

0: remember when I was a boy and we had no money, we didn't have any of this air conditioning. Yeah. We had to hug melons, and we liked it.
1: You leave a melon at the bottom of the river till summer begins. You dig it up, you hug it.
0: All right, here is your next limerick.
2: While we still hear some high, whiny tones, we're creating mosquito-free zones. The small bugs discover, we track, chase, and hover. We hunt them with really small...
3: Phones? What? Like telephones?
0: No. They hover, we heard that word.
2: We track, chase, and hover.
0: Yeah.
2: We hunt them with really small...
3: Really small?
0: How about if I just give it to you? It's drones.
3: Drones.
0: A French startup is now taking pre-orders for the micro drone. They're tiny autonomous flying machines which use sonar to detect mosquitoes, chase them down, and then kill them by chopping them up with their propellers. And even if it doesn't work, it's going to be way more exciting to watch than a citronella candle. Now, it's not ready for market. They're putting out like a proof of concept video. It has one of their drones successfully killing a moth in midair. And really, what's a moth but a bigger, slower mosquito that was just minding its own business and never heard
1: of it? Yeah, if you really want to get into butterfly murder, it sounds like the technology is there. I don't hate mosquitoes that much that this technology should exist.
0: Really?
1: Yeah.
2: You don't
3: They're
2: hate
3: the most
2: mosquitoes?
3: Deadly
1: I do.
3: Animal.
1: I do hate mosquitoes.
0: Right.
1: More than hippopotamuses?
3: Yes.
0: Wow.
3: They kill more people than any other animal.
1: I'll tell you what, it's not a fair fight if we involve drones. We can't be bringing the military-industrial complex when we had fly swatters already.
0: All right, here is your last limerick.
2: This picnic guest rarely enchants. A dessert they could hardly enhance. This chef adds a bunch for a tiny black crunch. Now he's jailed because we shouldn't eat...
3: Ants,
0: that's right. A Michelin-starred restaurant in South Korea is facing heavy fines after garnishing a sorbet with black ants. Intentionally. This is how you remember Michelin is a tire company. If you want to try ant sorbet without having to travel to South Korea, just drop your ice cream cone on the sidewalk and wait.
1: Then that's just a honeypot because you bring in those drones. Those ants are cooked.
0: Alzo, how did Ashley do in our quiz?
2: She did good. She got 2 out of 3. That's a win for me.
0: Congratulations, Ashley. Well done. Thank you so much for playing.
3: Thanks for having me.
0: Take care. Now on to our final game, Lightning Fill-in-the-Blank. Each of our players will have 60 seconds in which to answer as many fill-in-the-blank questions as they can. Each correct answer now worth 2 points. Alzo, can you please give us the scores?
2: Of course. Hari has 3. Faith and Josh are tied up with 2.
0: Okay.
4: How is that possible?
0: So, that means Faith and Josh are tied for second. I'm going to arbitrarily choose Josh to go first. Here we go. The clock will start when I begin your first question. Fill in the blank. On Wednesday, Donald Trump signed a nuclear power deal with blank.
1: Saudi Arabia?
0: Right. Despite an initial test that was a false positive, the FDA says the cyclospora outbreak is still tied to blank from Taylor Farms.
1: Lettuce?
0: Right. This week, 2 experimental chatbot models owned by blank hacked into another company without any human prompting.
1: OpenAI?
0: Right. On Sunday, Manosphere influencer blank and his brother were arrested in Miami.
1: Andrew Tate?
0: Right. This week, a man who was caught on video getting tossed 8 feet in the air by a bison at Yellowstone said that getting thrown didn't hurt, but blank did.
1: Landing?
0: Yes.
1: Good bit.
0: For the second time this year, the average price of blank rose above $4 a gallon.
1: Gas.
0: Right. On Tuesday, astronomers in the UK discovered that blank once had underground rivers of magma.
1: Venus?
0: No, Mars. This week, a court in Alabama said that a woman who was out on bail for attempting to poison her husband may have violated the terms of her release when she blanked.
1: Poisoned him again?
0: Yes, or tried to. Wow. In 2025, Sarah Baker was arrested for attempting to poison her husband, but made bail under 2 conditions. 1, that she not make contact with her husband, and 2, that she definitely not try to poison him again.
1: Whoops. If you have to say it.
0: Yeah. Also, I think Josh did really well.
2: I think he studied this week. He got 7 right for 14 more points, total of 16.
0: All right.
2: And the lead.
0: Wow. Okay. That means that Faith is up next. Here we go. Fill in the blank. On Tuesday, France became the latest country to ban blank for kids under 15.
3: Social media.
0: Right. On Monday, Donald Trump announced plans to impose a 50% blank on imports from Canada.
3: Tariff.
0: Right. This week, Tropical Storm Bertha made landfall in the U.S., prompting blank warnings across the East Coast.
3: Flood.
0: Right. After confirming 4 new cases, health officials in Delaware declared a blank outbreak.
3: Measles.
0: Right. This week, a man in Denver was arrested for breaking a window on a train and blanking.
3: Mooning people.
0: No. Well, I'm going to give it to you. He surfed naked on top of the train.
1: Mm-hmm. Mm-hmm.
0: According to a new study, 156 is the maximum human blank.
3: Oh, IQ.
0: No. Age.
3: Oh.
0: Despite the success of Toy Story 5, blank announced it was laying off dozens of animators.
3: Pixar.
0: Right. Doctors were surprised this week when a woman brought in with heart attack symptoms was diagnosed with blank.
3: Labor. She was in labor.
0: No, she was diagnosed with being too happy. After examining the woman, doctors say she has a rare condition called happy heart syndrome, where your body gets flooded with the natural chemicals associated with extreme emotion. The cause was her daughter's wedding 3 days earlier.
3: Oh.
0: It's a sweet story, but I'm terrified what's going to happen to her when she finally discovers the true meaning of Christmas. Also, how did Faith do on our quiz?
2: Ooh, she fell just a little short of Josh. She got 6 right for 12 more points, total of 14. Josh is still in the lead.
0: And how many, then, does Hari need to win?
2: Well, I'm the judge. Hari, how much money you got? I'll tell you. Hari needs 7 to win.
0: All right, here we go, Hari. This is for the game on Sunday. Spain defeated Argentina to win the 2026 blank.
4: World Cup.
0: Right, on Tuesday, Pete Hegseth testified that the war with blank had cost the U.S. $37 billion.
4: Iran.
0: Right, on Thursday, the EU announced a $1 billion fine against search giant blank.
4: Google.
0: Right, this week, Andy Burnham was sworn in as the new prime minister of blank.
4: The UK.
0: Right. Just a few summers after orca whales were spotted wearing salmon as hats, scientists have now observed whales playing a new game, blank.
4: Salmon volleyball.
0: No. Ramming into fish so hard that they explode. Don't knock it till you tried it. On Monday, the American Heart Association recommended limiting blank consumption to 5 cups a day.
4: Coffee.
0: Right. In an incredibly rare feat, a woman in Australia gave birth to identical blanks.
4: Twins.
0: No, come on, that's not rare. Quadruplets.
4: Oh.
0: This week, a family from Utah on vacation in California were shocked when they noticed the picture on the wall of their Airbnb was a picture of blank.
4: Them.
0: Exactly right. According to one of the family members, quote, "We're looking at this picture, and my dad is like, that looks like me." They didn't believe him until they spotted more members of their family in the water on this beach picture around him. Apparently, the artwork came from a San Diego photographer who, quote, takes aerial beach photos and enlarges them as artwork for vacation rentals, unquote. And that's fine. But the weird thing was, it was a picture from next summer. Alzo, how did Hari do? Did he do well enough to win?
2: Oh, man, so close, Hari. So close. You got 6 right for 12 more points, total of 15. Josh wins with 16.
0: Coming up, our panelists predict after the Odyssey what will be the next ancient text to be turned into a blockbuster movie. 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Thanks to the staff and crew at the Studebaker Theater, BJ Liederman composed our theme. Our program is produced by Jennifer Mills, Miles Dornbos, and Lillian King. Special thanks this week to Blythe Robertson, Janie Hoffman, and Dom Banyas, our Trojan horse is full of Peter Gwynns. Emma Choi is our vibe curator. Technical directions from Lorna White. Our CFO is Colin Miller. Our production manager is Robert Newhouse. Our senior producer is Ian Shillock. And the executive producer of Wait, Wait, Don't Tell Me is Mike Danforth. Now, panel, what will be the next ancient text made into a movie? Hari Kondabolu.
4: Oedipus Rex with RuPaul playing Oedipus and the mother.
0: Faith Saley.
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0: And Josh Gondelman.
1: Next summer, Seth Rogen and Eric Andre get Rosetta Stoned.
2: And if any of that happens, panel, we'll ask you about it on Wait, Wait, Don't Tell Me.
0: Thank you, Alzo Slade. Thanks also to Faith Saley, Josh Gondelman, and Hari Kondabolu. Thanks to our fabulous audience at the Studebaker Theater in Chicago. Thanks to all of you for listening. Wherever you are, I'm Peter Sagal. We'll see you next week from Sonoma, California. 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
12: This week's contestants, Stephen Tobolowsky, known for his role in Groundhog Day.
13: Before I was, who was that actor? After Groundhog Day, I go, that's the actor that was in Groundhog Day?
10: And comedian Aparna Nancherla, who's written a book about her self-doubts.
14: As soon as you start writing it, you're like, who am I to write a book about self-doubt?
12: There's plenty of personal revelations.
13: It keeps you humble because you're always treated like a nudnik.
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14: They're nature's laboo-boo.
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15: Live from NPR News in New York City, I'm Dwahlisai Kowtow. Democrats in Maine have officially selected a former state Senate president and fifth-generation logger, Troy Jackson, as their party's nominee to face off against longtime Republican incumbent Senator Susan Collins. And parapolitical reporter Elena Moore reports.
16: I met Lynn Heasley walking her dog by the harbor over in Belfast, Maine. She told me she volunteered a bunch for Plattner's campaign, and though Jackson has her vote, she says the campaign shakeup sucked some of the energy out of this movement for her.
17: I'm not completely, like, done and given up. It's a personality thing, and I think what's most important is whether the job gets done.
16: Other Jackson supporters are still really excited, though. I talked to University of Maine PhD student and delegate Aurora Green.
18: This isn't about Graham Plattner. This isn't even about Troy Jackson. This is about a movement of working class Mainers and workers.
15: NPR's Elena Moore reporting. The number of people enrolled in SNAP, the federal food assistance program, has been falling since last July, when President Trump's huge tax and spending bill led to sweeping changes. NPR's Juliana Kim reports.
19: SNAP participation dropped by over 4 million people from last July to this April. That's according to the left-leaning Center on Budget and Policy Priorities. It's been particularly drastic in Arizona, where 400,000 fewer people receive the food benefits. St. Mary's Food Bank, which operates across the state, is distributing more food than ever, according to its president, Milt Liu.
20: These kinds of increases can't be supported by just food banks.
19: The USDA says the decline in SNAP enrollment isn't representative of any one policy, but it does come as the program undergoes major changes from expanded work requirements to reduced federal funding. Juliana Kim, NPR News.
15: Russia has launched another ballistic missile at Ukraine's capital, striking a residential building. This comes hours after Ukrainian drones hit a holiday camp in the Russian-occupied Zaporizhia region overnight, killing at least 12 people, including 5 children. From Moscow, NPR's Charles Maines reports on Ukraine's attacks in the interior of Russia.
21: For the 10th time this week, Ukraine attacked warehouses of the online retailer Wildberries, a company often considered Russia's version of Amazon.com. This time, drones targeted a Wildberries facility in Ekaterinburg, the main city in Russia's Ural Mountains. Kyiv has justified the strikes by accusing Wildberries of providing drone technology and other components to Russia's military, a claim the company denies. The attacks have also come in addition to months of Ukraine targeting Russia's energy infrastructure. In the latest, authorities in the Siberian city of Tumen said drones struck an oil refinery without detailing the scale of the damage incurred. Charles Maines, NPR News, Moscow.
15: And you're listening to NPR from New York City. In Germany's capital, the famed Pride Parade that draws tens of thousands of people has been canceled after a driver hit a crowd of people, killing at least one person and injured at least 16 others. An active pursuit of the driver is underway, and a police spokesperson says, at this point, we don't know anything about possible motives. The International Energy Agency says renewables are set to overtake coal as an electricity source this year. As NPR's Julia Simon reports, the shift is largely driven by the growth of solar energy.
22: In their electricity mid-year update, the agency says global renewable energy is forecast to grow 8% in 2026. Natural gas output is projected to stay mostly flat. A big part of what's hampering natural gas growth are high prices following the U.S.-Israeli war with Iran. 5 months after the conflict began, European natural gas prices are more than 90% higher. Asian natural gas prices are more than 105% higher. Meanwhile, solar and battery installations are booming around the world. Energy experts say 2026 may go down in history books as the year that the world made a significant pivot away from planet-heating fossil fuels. Julia Simon, NPR News.
15: A controversial humanoid robot named Sally was supposed to be introduced to a high school on the Seneca Nation Reservation in New York this fall, but criticism from parents and concerns over data collection have the program on hold for now. I'm Dua Halisai Kowtow, NPR News in New York.
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25: Are you a real know-it-all? Do you annoy your family by shouting the answers while watching Jeopardy? Do you drive people crazy when you start a sentence with, well, actually? Well, guess what? You can go fact yourself! Hi! Hi, everyone! Welcome to Go Fact Yourself, the show where we quiz the smartest people we know and find out why they love what they love. I'm Helen Hong. I love it. And now from the Crawford at LAist in Pasadena, here's our moderator, J.K. Van Stratton.
1: Hey, thank you, everybody. What a wonderful crowd. Hello, Helen. How are you?
25: Hello, J.K. How are you? What's going on?
1: Well, Helen, I've been using the same suitcase that I got at Costco for probably 25 years or so. I'm getting married next month. Yes. I'm planning a honeymoon as well. Yes. Thank you so much.
0: And I thought, you know what? For the honeymoon, maybe it's about time that I upgrade. Maybe I'll get a new suitcase. And I have a gift card for $50 to Saks Fifth Avenue.
2: Ooh.
0: I went and checked the other night. There was a suitcase on there. $61,000.
2: What?
0: $61,000.
2: Does it carry you onto the plane? Like, what?
0: But I could save $50. And I think maybe get free shipping. So
2: we'll see if 200 people.
0: Yeah, if 200 people want to chip in, I think maybe I could get the handle. So we'll look forward to that. Today on Go Fact Yourself, two guests will compete to answer questions about facts they know, facts they may not know, and frankly, facts they should know. Plus, we'll meet actual experts on two very different topics. And finally, one of our guests, the winner of today's show. Let's get started and meet today's guest. Helen, who do we have playing tonight?
2: She is a comedian and writer whose stand-up special will premiere on Dropout TV. And he is an actor and writer whose over 200 appearances in movies and TV shows include Memento, The Goldbergs, and Groundhog Day. It's Aparna Nancherla and Stephen Tobolowsky.
0: Aparna and Stephen, together at last. Well, Aparna, your book of essays called Unreliable Narrator is about your dealing with imposter syndrome. And yes, the book was listed by The New Yorker and NPR as one of the best books of the year. Did that help alleviate your imposter syndrome?
3: You would think so.
0: Yes.
3: But I did learn writing a book about self-doubt does supersize your self-doubt.
0: It makes you more doubtful of yourself. Yeah. Why is that?
3: As soon as you start writing it, you're like, who am I to write a book about self-doubt?
2: Now, Stephen, have you ever felt like an imposter?
13: All the time.
2: You're kidding.
13: All the time. Whenever I go into the gate to go work on something, it goes, who are you? And I go, Stephen Tobolowsky, and what are you here for? And I said, well, I'm working on a TV show here. So you're an actor?
2: You were an actor for quite a while, even before Groundhog Day, when you played that iconic character, Ned Ryerson. And how did things change after Groundhog Day?
13: Before Groundhog Day, I was, who was that actor? And after Groundhog Day, I go, that's the actor that was in Groundhog Day? So it was a bit of an increase.
0: Yeah. But also, from what I'm hearing, you got a drive-on pass for for when you were working in Hollywood.
13: Oh, gosh. It keeps you humble, you know, because you're always treated like a nudnik.
3: You're the people's nudnik.
0: Yeah. Yeah. We're going to get to chat with you two more a little bit later, but we did ask each of you to provide us with a few topics outside your field of work that you know and love. A partner for you, you said that was the movie Home Alone, the movie Jurassic Park, and Naked Mole Rats. That would be in my Jurassic Park.
3: Yeah, a natural trio.
0: Whereas, Stephen, for you, you said it was the work of Charles Dickens, the movie Children of Men, and the Jamaican Switch Scam. Also a natural trio. Later on, we're going to ask each of you some in-depth trivia questions about one of those topics. But first, we're going to get your thoughts on something you may know nothing about. It is time to split some hairs with our What's the Difference round. We'll have one question for each of you, each worth up to 2 points. If either of you gives an incorrect or incomplete answer, the other person has a chance to steal. Your topic today, pay up. First up in pay up is Aparna. Aparna, your question comes from a listener. Who is it, Helen?
2: I will let them tell you themselves because we have an in-person listener question. 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
4: Hi, I'm Zach Sherwin from Los Angeles, California, and my question for What's the Difference is, while both might help you pay up for a house, when buying real estate, what's the difference between a deposit and a down payment? Thank you very much. Love the show. Thrilled to be here.
0: Thank you so much, Zach. All right, Aparna, you heard Zach. What is the difference between a deposit and a down payment?
3: The down payment is the total that you are going to put forward for the house, the total monetary amount. And then the deposit is going to be just a portion of the down payment, which is just to show that you're not going to ghost them.
0: You're not going to ghost them, yes. Yeah. I used to ask for deposits on dates for that very reason.
3: Right.
0: All right, we've got Aparna's answer. We don't know yet if she's entirely correct. Stephen, anything you'd like to change or add to try to steal some points?
13: One of the reasons of a deposit is pretty much to end other people trading on the house. Mm. But then after you do that and get your loan, you got to make that down payment, or you will not have that house. And you will lose your deposit.
0: Ooh.
13: All of
2: that. The plot thickens.
0: Well, this segment needs to be foreclosed. Let's go to Helen Hong at the judges' table for the facts.
25: Here are the facts. A deposit, sometimes called an earnest money deposit, or EMD, is money that is presented by a buyer when their offer is made. It indicates that the buyer is serious about the offer and has the financial capacity to make the purchase. A down payment is money paid by the buyer after their offer is accepted. It's a specific percentage of the final price, with the rest of the payment typically being financed by a mortgage.
0: That's right. And it is important to know that if you make a deposit on a house and then change your mind, the seller may not be legally required to return your deposit. But look on the bright side, since most people can't afford to buy a house in LA anyway, you don't have to worry about losing your deposit. Helen, how did our guest do?
25: I think I'm going to give each one of you 1 point. Yeah, because Aparna, you got deposit correctly, but you didn't quite get down payment. But Stephen, you kind of got down payment. So 1 point each.
0: 1 point each. Very nice. All right. Up next in pay up is Stephen. Stephen, while both might pressure you to pay up, what's the difference between extortion and blackmail? Extortion and blackmail.
13: Extortion is something which threatens you to do something.
0: Mm-hmm.
13: It doesn't have to be money. Blackmail is just saying, you pay up or we drop the axe on your puppy dog or whatever. Yeah, that happens.
5: Whoa.
13: It happens.
25: Audible gasps.
0: Yes.
25: And puppy dog.
0: Yeah, I should have given you the note beforehand. We prefer if during the What's the Difference round, guests do not threaten puppies. Okay. All right, we've got Stephen's answer. Anything you'd like to add or change, Aparna?
3: I would just add that blackmail sounds sexier. So, like, the villain should be like, I'm going to blackmail you and not say, I'm going to extort you.
0: Yes. It sounds like a medical procedure, yeah. Doesn't it, when you put it like that? All right, well.
25: Open wide.
0: Yes. Well, it's a real nice segment you got here. It'd be a shame if something were to happen to it. Let's go to Helen Hong at the judges' table for the facts.
25: Here are the facts. Extortion is when someone threatens to do damage to you or something or someone you care about unless you give them something, usually money. Blackmail is when someone threatens to expose damaging information unless you give them something, usually money.
0: That's right. Now, fortunately, I am immune to blackmail because anything about me that could be publicly embarrassing, I already say on this show. Helen, how did our guest do?
25: So I think I'm going to give you 1 point for extortion, Stephen, because you did say it threatens something, forcing you to do something. And then blackmail, you involve puppies, so no way.
0: No way at
25: no
0: all.
25: No way.
0: Yeah, so that is 1 point for Stephen. All right, let's get to know our guests a little bit better. Aparna, in addition to your book, you've published essays in the New York Times. You've written for Late Night with Seth Meyers and Mythic Quest, and you've been seen and heard on TV as a stand-up on several shows and acting in shows like Corporate, BoJack Horseman, and The Great North. Very, very impressive. Now, on The Great North, you voice Moon, who is a 10-year-old Caucasian boy.
3: Yes.
0: None of which you seem to be. what is it like playing someone who is so demographically different?
3: I spent most of my childhood wanting to be a 10-year-old white boy, mm-hmm. I think. Mm-hmm. You know, I watched Dennis the Menace. Mm-hmm. Home Alone is one of my picks. I was like, they get away with everything. And everyone is delighted by them. So yeah. This has been a real coup.
0: Well, you've got the stand-up special on Dropout TV. Tell us about it.
3: Yeah, so it is an hour of my thoughts and musings. Very weird coincidence, but the person who just read the fact mm-hmm. is my friend Zach, and he was at the taping for the show.
0: Oh, no kidding.
25: What?
0: That is a funny coincidence.
3: Yeah. There's a lot of strings being connected that you guys might not even know about.
0: Wow. Yeah.
13: Extortion.
0: Now, at the moment, the special does not have a title.
3: It doesn't.
0: What goes into choosing a title for you, and are there any contenders that maybe you want to run by our audience?
3: The working title is Hopeful Potato.
25: I love it.
0: Seems to enjoy it.
3: I'm still open to other suggestions. Yeah.
25: How about 10-year-old white boy?
0: Stephen, you, of course, have appeared in TV shows like The Goldbergs, Hacks, Nobody Wants This. You've published 3 books yourself. You're an accomplished live storyteller, and you hosted the popular podcast, The Tobolowsky Files. You've also, of course, had iconic performances, including in movies like Memento, Mississippi Burning, Thelma and Louise, Basic Instinct, and, of course, Groundhog Day. It's amazing that it's been over 30 years since Groundhog Day came out. Are you surprised that it's held up so well for so long?
13: I had no idea it would become the new Wizard of Oz.
0: That's a really good way to put it. It really is something that is beloved. When you ask people, what's a movie that when it comes on, you're just going to watch it until the end, Groundhog Day seems to be that movie for
13: Groundhog
0: a lot of people.
13: Groundhog Day. For some reason, I got accepted into this piano workshop at Carnegie Hall. Oh. I wrote on my form, I don't play the piano well, but I'm in movies. So they accepted me. After the concert, we got to meet Alfred Brendel one at a time, and he shook my hand. He goes, are you Ned?
0: Last thing I want to ask you about, people know you also as a wonderful storyteller, and you actually won an award for your storytelling pretty early in life.
13: I did win an award. I think I was in 8th grade,
0: okay.
13: Something like that. But I don't remember what story I told.
0: Well, there goes my follow-up
13: there
0: question.
13: There you go. Yeah.
0: Well, thank you. We'll look forward to the story of tonight. Yeah. Stephen Tobolowsky, Aparna Nancherla. Helen, what is our score going into the break?
25: At the end of that round, Aparna Nancherla has 1 point and Stephen Tobolowsky has 2 points.
0: But those scores are bound to change as we move on to questions about topics our guests have chosen for themselves. That's all up ahead when we come back on Go Fact Yourself.
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25: Welcome back to Go Fact Yourself with our guests, Aparna Nancherla and Stephen Tobolowsky. Once again, here's J.Keith Van Stratton.
0: Thank you so much, Helen. Thanks, everybody. All right, Aparna, of your many interests, you told us that you know and love the movie Home Alone, the movie Jurassic Park, and Naked Mole Rats. Let's find out a little bit more about each of those. First, tell us why you know and love the movie Home Alone.
3: As I said, I wanted to be a 10-year-old white boy, and I think he's 8 in the movie. Kevin is 8, and I was 8 when I watched it, so I think I just really... I kind of imprinted onto it like a baby duck. honestly, that and Jurassic Park, like I think I just latched onto those movies and was like, I think this is culturally as good as it's going to get. And I'm going to stop growing after this.
25: Whoa.
0: And then finally, tell us why it is you know and love Naked Mole Rats.
3: I actually have a joke about them in this special that's coming out. And I think I learned a bunch of facts about them in writing the joke. And I have to say, I really admire what they're doing and their body of work. We don't even know everything they're up to, and they just keep rolling out hits.
0: Yeah. The hit factory that is Naked Mole Rats.
3: Yeah.
0: All right, so to summarize, Aparna, you said you know and love the movie Home Alone, the movie Jurassic Park, and Naked Mole Rats. Today we want to quiz you about Naked Mole Rats.
3: Oh my God. I am so excited.
0: How did you first get into Naked Mole Rats?
3: I think I was actually writing a joke about aging, and I was looking up, you know, how different animals age, and I learned that Naked Mole Rats don't age the way, like, pretty much any other animal ages. Like, they have sort of figured out the secret of not aging. Mm-hmm. And I thought that was fascinating.
9: I have to say, I had never heard of a naked mole rat before, you know, you picking your topic.
3: You're so welcome, Helen.
9: Yeah. And then I went down a deep mole rat hole. I can see the fascination because they're so ugly and so adorable at the same time.
3: Mm-hmm, mm-hmm. They're nature's laboo-boo.
0: Well, just ahead, we're going to enlist the help of a bona fide expert in your topic with an expert-level question worth up to 3 points. But before that, to let you show your love, here are 5 trivia questions about your topic, each worth 1 point. If you want it, you're allowed a hint for any 2 of these 5 questions.
9: Okay.
0: Now, Stephen, do listen closely, because if Aparna answers incorrectly, you could steal. By the way, Stephen, how much do you know about naked mole rats?
13: They're very scary looking. I mean, it reminds me of me in elementary school.
0: Yes.
9: So hairless and...
0: So it sounds like you do know something about them.
13: Something.
0: We'll find out. All right, here's question number 1. Aparna, like all rats, naked mole rats belong to what order of mammals that also include mice, squirrels, and hamsters?
3: Rodents.
0: Helen?
9: That is correct.
0: That is correct. Very nice. Fun fact, while they are rodents, naked mole rats are not actually rats. They are also not moles, because moles are not rodents, but at least the naked part is true. Question number 2. The naked part is not true. While naked mole rats do not have a coat of fur, they do have a few scattered hairs around their bodies, which help them sense direction. These hairs are predominantly around their mouths and what other part of the body on the other end?
3: Tail.
0: Helen?
9: That is correct.
0: That is correct, the tail. Fun fact, naked mole rats need those concentrated hairs to help them navigate the world because they had the smallest optic nerve of any mammal and are essentially blind, as heard in the children's song, 3 Blind Naked Mole Rats. You're 2 for 2, Aparna. Here's question number 3.
3: Okay.
0: Naked mole rats are picky eaters and subsist on what type of diet that some humans choose also?
3: I know they mostly eat tubers. Mm-hmm. And they also eat their own feces sometimes. And I don't know that we have an equivalent diet to that. Vegan.
0: Helen?
9: Yes, I'll give it to you.
0: Yeah, vegetarian, but yes, we'll say vegan. I don't know how many eggs or milk products they come into contact with. So vegetarian is what we were going for. Fun fact, they may not be so picky after all, because look at this fun fact. They also will eat poop, including their own. And I know that sounds gross, but it is. Aparna, you are 3 for 3. Here's question 4. You do have your hints available.
3: Okay.
0: Africa is the native land of the naked mole rat, but which one of the following countries is not a natural home to them? Is it Kenya, Uganda, Ethiopia, Somalia, or Djibouti?
3: We all know the fun answer.
0: We do.
9: What are you narrowing it down to?
3: Djibouti and Uganda. May I have the hint, Helen?
0: Helen, how about that hint?
9: Djibouti is part of the naked mole rat home range.
3: Okay, I'm going to go with Uganda.
0: Helen?
9: That is correct.
0: That is correct. Very nice deduction. Yeah. Fun fact, the naked mole rat is native to these countries in northeastern Africa. Its close relative is the Damaraland mole rat, which is native to southern Africa and is not quite as naked. Unfortunately, the body positivity movement has not reached the Damaraland mole rat. All right, you are 4 for 4. You have a chance to go 5 for 5, Aparna, if you can get this question correct. And you do have a hint available. The lack of much hair isn't the only thing that makes the naked mole rats unusual mammals. They also live in social groups where only one female, the queen, breeds, while others help maintain the colony. What is the scientific term for this way of organizing a society?
3: Eusocial, I believe, which sounds like a failed billionaire tech bro platform, but
9: for sure.
3: But E-U-S-O-C-I-A-L, eusocial.
0: Helen, is that correct?
9: That is correct.
0: That is correct. Aparna Nantela is 5 for 5.
3: I won a spelling bee as a child, so I think it brought up a repressed memory.
0: Well, fun fact, when a queen naked mole rat dies, the other females in the group fight one another to become the next queen, mm-hmm. sometimes to the death. And, of course, you can see all of this and more on The Real Mole Wives of Djibouti. You obviously did very well in that, Aparna, but now it is time for your expert-level question requiring multiple answers. It is time for your cluster fact.
3: Okay.
9: Excellent.
25: excellent work.
0: We'll be bringing on an expert to discuss your response. Aparna, scientist Dr. Rochelle Buffenstein made headlines recently with her paper on the aging of naked mole rats. And naked mole rats are especially studied by scientists because of their extraordinary lifespan, which in part is attributed to their resistance to disease. For up to 3 points, what disease, which is the number 2 killer of humans in America, do naked mole rats have resistance to? What substance produced by naked mole rats is thought to help prevent that disease and is now used in wrinkle creams for humans? And what was the age of the oldest known naked mole rat?
3: I think the first answer is cancer.
0: Okay.
3: Substance. And what is the oldest one? Mm-hmm. All right.
0: You can do the third part next if you like.
3: I know their lifespan is 30. Mm-hmm. 38.
0: Okay. And want to take a stab at that substance that they produce?
3: I will say pepper.
0: Pepper, okay.
3: Cancer, pepper, and 38. It's my dating profile. I'm a cancer who loves pepper, and I'm not 38.
0: All right. Well, Helen is taking note of those answers. We have an expert on hand who can tell us for sure. Helen, who do we have tonight?
25: Joining us tonight from Chicago is an award-winning scientist celebrated for her decades-long work with naked mole rats. It's Dr. Rochelle Buffenstein.
0: Hello, Dr. Buffenstein.
10: Hello, everybody.
3: This is so exciting.
10: I am incredibly impressed with your knowledge, Aparna. Really, I'm very, very impressed.
25: Oh, my gosh, thank you.
0: Yes, me too. Very nice.
10: I guess you read my book.
25: She's not an imposter.
0: No. Not about naked mole rats. No. Doctor, you are a professor of biological science at the University of Illinois, Chicago. You've done pioneering research that has led to authoring over 200 publications, and you literally wrote the book on naked mole rats, co-authoring The Extraordinary Biology of the Naked Mole Rat. Very impressive.
3: So cool.
0: Tell us where those mole rats are and how do you work with them?
10: I've worked with these pink, ugly, saber-toothed sausages for nearly 40 years. I collected them in the wild in Kenya when I was an undergraduate student, and they've traveled the world with me. I was at the University of Cape Town. I brought them to the States, in New York, in Texas, in California, and now Chicago, and I currently house them in an animal facility in Chicago. At my peak, I had 8,500 animals.
25: What?
10: when I worked for Calico, a Google subsidiary. But when I left there, I gave away 6,000. So there are lots of labs now.
0: Wow.
10: That have naked mole rats.
0: Thanks to you. Yeah.
25: Did you give them away on Craigslist?
10: No. Unfortunately, I gave them away through a website called Naked Mole Rats Rock. Need to do this.
0: Doctor, tell us how it is that you first came to study naked mole rats.
10: A lot of it was serendipity, to be honest. As a student, I had come from Rhodesia to South Africa and got a job as a research technician to a professor who'd come from Kenya with a colony. She went to a conference in the States, and they were talking about why you would never find eusocial mammals and all the reasons why that wasn't possible. And the guy sitting next to her said, you know, I think he's describing the animals you keep in your office. And so we got a National Geographic scholarship to go to Kenya and see if there was only one female in the wild. My professor could not get them to breed in captivity at that time. Clearly, I've had more success than she has. We went to Kenya, and sure enough, when we dug up 4 colonies, we only found 1 breeding female in a colony. And so Jenny Jarvis, who was my professor at the time, she published a paper in 1981 in Science saying this was a eusocial mammal. And that sort of springboarded the field of behavior in the naked mole rat. And then when I moved to the States, I thought, I've had these animals now for 17 years. Wonder, that's a hell of a long time for a rodent. Most rodents only live 3 years. In fact, there's a Methuselah Prize of $5 million to the first person who can make a mouse live 5 years.
25: What?
10: And no one's won it yet.
25: Oh, I know what I'm doing this weekend.
0: Let's talk about aging. You said that naked mole rats are the holy grail of aging. Why is that?
10: They not only live an incredibly long time, but more importantly, they do so in really good health. Mm-hmm. We see no age-related declines in function. So that's why I think if we could figure out the mechanisms they use to avoid the vagaries of aging, we could learn a lot and hopefully come up with therapies to help us live long and healthy lives.
0: Yeah, not just wrinkle cream. We want to be clear that that is not the goal when it comes to your research.
25: Mole rat yoga, that's next.
0: Yeah. What's next in your research? What is it that you're working on now or that you're looking forward to being able to announce or discover?
10: Well, we're still working on trying to get a better handle on their cancer resistance. We've noticed that the animals, when we sunbathe with them, don't get sunburn and they don't activate an inflammatory response. They don't have natural killer cells, which we have to protect against cancer. And we're trying to figure out what are the mechanisms they use to do so.
25: One of the things that I learned is that they can run as fast going backwards as they can going forwards. Is that true?
10: That's absolutely true. They rely on those little hairs on their tail, which they use as eyes to run backwards and forwards. If you cut the hairs off, they run around in circles, much the same way that a cat, you know, if you cut whiskers on their face, they get also disoriented and can't navigate properly through space.
0: So let's get our message out there to our listeners. Please don't cut cat's whiskers off. Don't cut the hairs off of naked mole rats and don't kill any puppies. All right. I think we've been consistent on all three. Let's get to the reason we brought you here as far as our game is concerned. You heard the question that we asked Abhaparna. First, we wanted to know what disease, the number two killer of humans in the United States, do naked mole rats have resistance to? Helen, what did Abhaparna say?
25: Abhaparna said cancer.
0: And doctor?
10: That's correct.
0: That is correct for the point. Very nice. An important part of the research that you're doing. Next, we want to know what substance produced by naked mole rats is thought to help prevent that disease and is now used in wrinkle creams in humans. Helen, what did Abhaparna say?
25: Abhaparna said pepper.
0: And Dr. Buffenstein?
10: No. Interestingly, they're insensitive to pepper. They don't feel pain caused by capsaicin, which is another one of their weird findings. The answer is hyaluronic acid.
0: Hyaluronic acid.
3: Of course.
0: Yes. See, on the tip of your tongue, I know. I'm sorry. No point there. And then finally wanted to know, what was the age of the oldest known naked mole rat? Helen, what did Abhaparna say?
25: Abhaparna said 38.
0: And doctor?
10: No, she's close, but not quite there. The oldest animal that I had lived 40 years and a half in captivity.
0: 40 and a half.
3: Wow.
0: Very, very 40 close. 40
3: is a new 30.
0: It is.
10: But you're in the right. You said the fourth decade, so I would give it to you.
0: Oh, are we going to give her a point?
3: Oh, wow.
25: All right.
10: The longest lived animals are the breeders, are the dominant queens and male breeders in the colony.
25: Abhaparna, while we have Dr. Buffenstein, is there anything you'd like to ask or say?
3: Yes, I would like to ask. I did read that apparently the queen motivates some of the workers by shoving them. Is that right?
10: That's absolutely right. The queen doesn't motivate them by shoving, but she represses them from going into reproduction and wanting to have sex by being a bully. Oh,
0: wow.
25: This does not work in middle school humans.
0: Dr. Buffenstein, it's been so wonderful that you joined us. If people want to find out more about you and what you're up to, where can they do that?
10: They can look at my Wikipedia page or they can contact UIC.
25: NakedMoleRatsRock.net.
0: Thank you so much for joining
3: Thank
0: us, everybody.
3: So
0: it's
3: much.
0: Dr. Rochelle Buffenstein.
3: Thank you so
0: much. Have a wonderful evening. Thank you so much.
10: Bye, guys.
0: All right, Helen, what is our score at the end of that round?
25: Woo! At the end of that exhilarating round, Abhaparna Nancherla has 8 points and Stephen Tobolowsky has 2 points with a round of questions for Stephen coming up.
0: That's right. We're going to talk with Stephen about a topic he knows about. Plus later, Abhaparna and Stephen will go head-to-head in our Fast Facts round, all to find a winner on Go Fact Yourself.
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25: Welcome back to Go Fact Yourself with our guests, Aparna Nancherla and Stephen Tobolowski. Once again, here's Jake Van Stratton.
0: Thank you, Helen. All right, Stephen, of your many interests, you said that you know and love the work of Charles Dickens, the movie Children of Men, and the Jamaican Switch Scam. Let's find out a little bit more about each of those. First, tell us why you know and love the work of Charles Dickens.
13: I picked up a Charles Dickens book when I was acting on the set. The chapters are short. They always begin with a bang, and they always end with a cliffhanger. It's just great to read when you're waiting.
0: Good to know. All right, next, Stephen, tell us why you know and love the movie Children of Men.
13: When I first saw it, I go like, this is a great movie, and I just happened to have a plane flight on Swiss Air to Europe and back, so I watched it coming and going, and I go, this is about the greatest movie ever made. It's a stunning work of cinema.
25: It's a little dark.
13: Well, yeah, okay. So Cinderella. But
0: you make a good point. He makes a good point. And then finally, tell us why you're no one love, and perhaps briefly, what is the Jamaican Switch Scam?
13: Jamaican Switch Scam is something like whenever somebody hands you a bag of money, first of all, you figure that's not, but what they do is, if you're stupid enough to go on with this, let's say, come to my bank, I'll put $1,000 in with your $50,000, and I'll take some out when I go. The second guy switches bags. And then you end up putting a bag in the bank, which is just rags, and they take the bag with your money home. Whoa. So that's the Jamaican switch. Anytime somebody comes at you with a bag of money,
0: which happens often,
13: just say no.
0: Sound financial advice from Stephen Tobolowski. Well, to summarize, Stephen, you say you know and love the work of Charles Dickens, the movie Children of Men, and the Jamaican switch scam. Today we want to quiz you about the work of Charles Dickens. Sorry, scammers. You talked about how you initially got to love Dickens, but your love developed even more with another actor.
13: Yeah. The interesting thing about Charles Dickens was he never wanted to be a writer. He wanted to be an actor. Not only an actor, but a comic actor. Mm-hmm. And so Charles Dickens started, as a young guy, started writing out these skits for his guys to do, like Saturday Night Live. Anyway, his story kind of grabbed me. And then as I saw how easily he goes into comedy and to tragedy and can break your heart and tell you the greatest story in the world. They're the most inspiring books, hilarious, heartbreaking, beautiful, and wise. That's why I like him.
0: Sounds like somebody else has a good way with words, huh? Well, just ahead, Stephen, we're going to enlist the help of a bona fide expert in this topic with a question worth up to 3 points. But before that, to let you show your love even further, here are 5 trivia questions for you about your topic, each worth 1 point. If you want it, you're allowed a hint for any 2 of these 5 questions. Now, Aparna, do listen closely, because if Stephen answers incorrectly, you could steal. By the way, Aparna, how much do you know about the work of Charles Dickens?
3: Not a lot, but I will say I know many failed comedians who have not become the greatest writers of all time.
0: All right. We'll see if that comes into play. Here is question number 1. Stephen, perhaps Charles Dickens' most famous work is a novella from 1843 that people sometimes mistakenly call Scrooge. What is its actual Yuletide title?
13: The Christmas Carol?
0: Helen?
25: That is correct.
0: That is correct. A Christmas Carol. Fun fact, the story is called A Christmas Carol, but there have been several film adaptations called Scrooge dating back to 1922. There's also been movies called Old Scrooge, Mrs. Scrooge, and Sexy Scrooge. Plus, Scrooge in the Hood. Not making that up. All right, Stephen, here's question number two. One of the most famous opening lines in all of literature is the oxymoronic two phrases of Dickens's A Tale of Two Cities. How does it go?
13: It was the best of times, it was the worst of times.
0: Ellen?
25: That is correct.
0: That is correct, yes. Said with such pathos as well. Fun fact, those lines were referring to the year 1755, and as you can tell from Dickens, he gave those times a very mixed review on Yelp. You're two for two, Stephen. Here's question number three. The work of Dickens is filled with wonderful characters with sometimes unusual names, but which one of the following is not a Dickensian character? Is it Uriah Heep, Thelonious Farren, Wackford Squeers, Sergeant Buzzfuzz, or Inspector Bucket?
13: I'd say Sergeant Buzzfuzz.
0: Ellen?

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1: Finds himself navigating the bustling metropolis of London, but his story begins and ends in what nearby bucolic county?
2: One hint, please.
1: Helen, how about that second hint?
3: It's the last name of a super famous character in DC Comics named Clark.
2: Oh, Kent.
1: Helen?
3: That is correct.
1: That is correct. Very nice use of the hints.
2: That was a great hint.
1: Very nice, yes. Yes, we figure if you can't get it from the work of Charles Dickens, perhaps you can get it from comic books.
2: Yeah.
1: Fun fact, Great Expectations was first published as a serial in a magazine over the course of 36 installments. That magazine, all the year round, was founded and owned by Charles Dickens. We call that vertical integration, I believe. All right, Stephen, you are 4 for 4. You have a chance to go 5 for 5, but you have no more hints available. Let's see how you do. In addition to being a writer, Dickens was also an actor, as you mentioned, traveling the globe to perform his works. In 1842, on a tour of the United States, luminaries like Edgar Allan Poe, Henry Wadsworth Longfellow, and 2 U.S. presidents, one still in office and the other a former president. Which sitting president did he meet?
2: This was 1842.
1: 1842. Audience, please, very quiet. I know we love our 1842 presidents, but let's let him figure it out.
2: President Tyler.
1: Ellen?
3: That is correct.
1: That is correct, yes. President John Tyler. Stephen Tobolowsky is also 5 for 5. What a contest.
2: Who was the president?
1: John Tyler was the current president at the time. The former president he met was John Quincy Adams, but John Tyler was president at the time. Fun fact, in his shows, Dickens would perform a story as different characters alone on stage and is often credited with inventing the one-man show, so now we know who to blame. Stephen, you obviously did very well in that round, but now here's your expert-level question that requires multiple answers. It is time for your cluster fact. We'll be bringing on an expert to discuss your response. Although very popular and well-regarded, Charles Dickens did not win any major awards for his novels, but a musical film adaptation of a Dickens novel did, the Academy Award for Best Picture of 1968. For up to 3 points, what novel was this movie based on? What main female character in the book and the movie tries to save the title child character and is murdered? And in the movie, that character sings the classic song, As Long As He Needs Me, about another character who has a dog. In the book and the movie, what is that dog's name? That's what happens when you threaten to kill puppies.
2: Yeah.
1: It comes back in the cluster.
2: The novel would be called Oliver Twist.
1: Okay.
2: Never before has a boy wanted more.
1: Mm-hmm.
2: Oliver.
1: Mm-hmm.
2: Oliver.
1: Right? I know my question sounded like I was asking you to sing the entire score. But really what I was asking for is the name of one of the other characters.
4: Don't question his process.
1: I will not, no.
2: No, female character.
1: Mm-hmm. We're also looking for the dog's name. Of the person that she sang that song about.
2: Pooch.
1: Mm-hmm.
2: And what was the last?
1: The female name.
2: Veronica.
1: And Veronica. All right, Helen is taking note of those answers. We have an expert on hand who can tell us for sure. Helen, who do we have tonight?
3: Joining us tonight is a legendary singer and actor whose storied career includes starring in the Best Picture of 1968. It's Shaney Wallace.
1: Shaney Wallace, ladies and gentlemen. Whoa, an impromptu standing ovation.
3: Standing ovation action happening.
5: Nice to see everybody.
1: Yes, it's nice to see you.
5: It sounds like you're having a great time.
1: Yeah, well, it's much better now as well.
5: Are you enjoying it?
2: I was until the last question.
1: All right, well, Shaney, my goodness, for those who aren't fully aware of the amazing career that you've had, you've recorded albums, you've sung on the Oscars, the Hollywood Palace, the Ed Sullivan Show, you've acted in multiple shows on Broadway and in London's West End, and in TV shows from Gunsmoke to The Young and the Restless. You've worked with folks including Jerry Lewis, Carol Burnett, Liberace, and Charlie Chaplin, and you've appeared in beloved movies including The Great Mouse Detective, and of course a certain Academy Award-winning adaptation of a certain Charles Dickens novel. It is Shaney Wallace, ladies and gentlemen.

0: Wow.
1: The great mouse detective?
0: Yes, yes.
2: Which I believe is a rodent. It all comes together.
0: Yeah, when you read all those things off, I can't believe I did those things.
2: It's pretty great.
0: I'm so old.
2: Well, since you brought it up, you had said that it was okay for me to ask, because I know you're very proud to say how old you are now. How old are you right now?
0: 92.
2: 92 years old.
0: How old are you?
3: 74.
0: 74. Oh, you're just a kid.
2: Yeah. Our topic tonight is the work of Charles Dickens. How familiar were you with the novel that movie was based on before you got the movie?
0: I knew of the role, and I was tested for the role with a lot of other young ladies. You have to bring yourself to that role. Even though you've read about the character, even though you know the character, you still have to do your thing, right? Mm-hmm.
3: Right. You emerge from the role. You make the role yours from your heart and your soul.
0: Everybody has to do the same thing. Work their bloody off.
2: Yeah, that's true. It matters. The film that you had such a big role in won the Oscar for Best Picture. Did that mean something to you to be in the Best Picture of the year?
0: I always thought it was beautifully made. There are only a few of those made. You go see movies every week, you see this, you see that, but comes along something really special, really, really special. And you just know it in your bones.
2: And the director had never done a musical before, right? It wasn't something that he was familiar with.
0: You know, it wasn't. But he was brilliant. Everything about that musical is just brilliant. Listen, I'm so bloody old now. You have to excuse me. I'm 90 bloody two.
2: There's nothing to excuse. There's nothing to excuse. We're happy to talk to you.
1: You are a delight.
0: What are you going to do?
2: Absolute delight.
0: What are you going to do?
1: You're just a delight. Shani, do you still sing?
0: Yes.
1: You do?
0: Yes. As long as he needs me. Anymore?
2: Yes, absolutely.
0: I know.

0: feel very, very lucky right now.
1: Well, let's get to the reason we brought you here as far as our silly little game is concerned. You didn't hear the questions that we asked of Stephen. First, we wanted to know, what novel was the best picture of 1968 based on? It is something written by Charles Dickens. Helen, what did Stephen say?
2: Stephen said Oliver Twist.
1: And Shaney?
2: Oh, I think that's right.
1: I think so as well. That is a point for Stephen. Next, we wanted to know, what is the main female character who tries to save the title character and is murdered? Helen, what did Stephen say?
2: Stephen said Veronica.
1: And Shaney?
3: Nancy.
1: I think you know that now, Stephen, just weren't able to access it at the time. No worries. That's fine. And finally, wanted to know, what is the name of the dog that belonged to the character that was sung about in As Long As He Needs Me? Helen, what did Stephen say?
2: Stephen said Pooch.
3: That's wrong.
1: Oh, Shaney, what... Said with such glee. Shaney, what is the correct answer?
3: Bullseye,
1: yes.
2: Stephen, while we have Shaney here, is there anything you'd like to ask or say?
4: What do you think is the hardest thing about being an actor, and what do you think is the most rewarding?
3: I think the hardest thing is being truthful to yourself.
4: I agree with 100%.
1: Yeah. And the most rewarding thing, Stephen also asked?
3: Everybody saying, oh, you're wonderful.
5: don't you all love that? Yeah. Oh, you're wonderful.
1: Well, this might sound insincere, but you are wonderful. Thank you for joining us tonight, Shaney Wallace, everybody. Shaney Wallace.
2: Wow.
1: That was
2: I got chills when she was singing.
1: That was very, very special. Helen, what is your score going into the final round?
2: Jay Keith, it's a tie.
1: Whoa!
2: Aparna Nancharla has 8 points and Stephen Tobolowsky has 8 points.
1: All right. Well, now it is time for our final round. We call Fast Facts. I'll read 10 statements. Each contestant will answer with true or false. I'll start with Aparna and then alternate. Here we begin. Aparna, some car models are named after animals.
2: True. Correct.
1: Stephen, some car models are named after insects.
6: False.
2: Incorrect.
1: No, they really are. Aparna, there's been a car called a Beetle.
2: True. Correct.
1: Yes, the Volkswagen Beetle. Stephen, there's been a car called a Firefly.
6: False.
2: Incorrect.
1: No, the Pontiac Firefly. Aparna, there's been a car called the Cricket.
2: True. Correct.
1: The Plymouth Cricket. Stephen, there's been a car called the Honeybee.
6: False.
2: Incorrect.
1: The Datsun Honeybee. Aparna, there's been a car called the Super Bee.
2: True. Correct.
1: The Dodge Super Bee. Stephen, there's been a car called the Bumblebee.
6: True.
1: The Bumblebee car was only in Transformers. Aparna, only one car still in production is named after an insect.
2: False. Incorrect.
1: Oh, finally, she got one wrong. Stephen, that car is called the Alfa Romeo Spider.
6: True.
2: Incorrect.
1: And finally, Aparna, and that's because a spider is not an insect.
3: True.
4: It's an arachnid.
2: Correct.
1: All right, let's give a nice hand to Stephen Tobolowsky and Aparna Nancharla as Helen tabulates the final score. By the way, according to the site Motor Biscuit, the only car named after an insect still in production is the Dodge Hornet. The Bumblebee, by the way, in Transformers, originally transformed into a Volkswagen Beetle. It all comes together. All right, Helen, are you ready to announce the winner in today's program?
2: I am. At the end of the game, Aparna Nancharla has 12 points and Stephen Tobolowsky has 8 points.
1: Congratulations, Aparna. You are the facting champion on Go Fact Yourself. Aparna, what will you do with your championship?
3: What do I win?
1: All right, we're going to give our panelists a chance to promote anything of theirs.
2: A picture of a naked mole rat. Yes.
1: We're going to wrap up by giving everyone on the panel a chance to promote anything of theirs they might like. Aparna, where can people see you and what you're up to?
3: I'm on Instagram at Aparnapkin, and I perform all over L.A. and the U.S.
1: Excellent. Congratulations on your win, and thank you for being here, Aparna Nancharla. Stephen Tobolowsky, what do you want to mention?
4: On Netflix, I'm on Nobody Wants This, that show there. I've just finished a couple things for Netflix, so something will end up on Netflix maybe by the time this comes out.
1: Keep watching Netflix so you can find Stephen Tobolowsky. What a joy. Thank you both. Ladies and gentlemen, you are so lucky because my hosting partner is Helen Hong.
2: You can follow me on all the socials at Funny Helen Hong. Why? Because that other Helen Hong is not funny.
1: But this one is. She's our Funny Helen Hong. And me, you can find me on the socials at jkeith.net, all spelled out. That just leaves me to thank Aparna Nancherla, Stephen Tobolowsky, Dr. Rochelle Buffenstein, Shaney Wallace, everyone here at LA's and the Crawford, and thank you for listening and supporting our show at MaximumFun.org. I'm J. Keith Van Stratton. Good night. 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
2: 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Special thanks to Mark Howells and Katrina Santamaria. For LAist, John Cohn, Vice President, Audience and Community Engagement. Rebecca Stummy, Senior Producer. Tony Federico, Technical Director. Michael Leva, Tech Assistant. I've been Helen Hong!
1: Let's go find some naked mole rats!
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2: All right.
1: Okay.
2: All right.
3: You're listening to Radiolab.
2: Radiolab.
3: From
2: WNYC.
1: See?
0: Yep.
4: The one thing I have to apologize for is I'm still kind of stuffed up, so you're going to hear noses being blown frequently, but I will do it off mic.
3: Oh, that's okay. I'm not particularly sensitive to nose blowing, so.
5: This is Radiolab. I'm Lulu Miller, and today's story comes to us from producer Becca Bressler.
3: Yeah. Well, I do think that this is maybe the most interesting story I've ever worked on.
4: Ooh.
3: And it's actually kind of weirdly fitting that you're sick right now.
4: Okay.
3: Today, buckle up.
5: Buckled.
3: We are going to Wisconsin.
4: Okay, Midwest landlocked. This is not where I'm thinking you're going to encounter a shark.
3: No, as I wasn't expecting it either, but I was going to see this scientist.
6: Hey, Aaron?
3: His name's Aaron Matthew LeBeau.
6: How's it going?
7: Good, how are you?
3: And he...
7: I'm the least sciencey person I know.
3: Has a kind of funny way into this.
7: I originally went to University of Arizona as an undergrad to play football, have fun, and party.
3: Took a chemistry class.
7: Absolutely fell in love with chemistry. And then from there on, I just became a scientist.
3: But did you party too? Important question.
7: I partied a whole lot, yes. I consumed my body volume in tequila many times.
3: Anyway, he gets his PhD.
5: Dr. LeBeau.
3: Ends up at the University of Wisconsin in Madison, where he has his own lab.
5: So can you say where we're headed right now?
7: We're headed to my laboratory on the 7th. Ooh, I can't say that.
3: A secret lab.
4: Ooh.
3: Oh, we're going to hop on the shuttle now.
7: Yes.
3: Okay, so we took a bus about 5 to 10 minutes across campus.
7: Is there a stop right here?
3: Got off and walked over to a nondescript location.
7: I can't tell you where it is.
3: I won't ask again, I swear. Went into this building and down a flight of stairs into the basement. The room we're in right now looks kind of empty. It's into this big abandoned lab.
7: It was, I think, last used about 15, 20 years ago.
3: Empty cabinets, dusty black counters.
7: It's been abandoned since.
3: And then we turned around a corner into this other room where...
6: Oh, whoa.
3: In the middle of it. Can you just describe to me what I'm looking at right now?
7: Yeah, you're looking at a state-of-the-art 7,000-gallon saltwater tank.
3: There is...
7: A huge, huge, huge fish tank, basically.
3: An above-ground pool of...
6: Whoa. Ah!
3: Sharks.
6: Oh my god.
3: So how many sharks are in here?
7: Five
3: sharks.
4: So you're in like an unmarked bunker with a pool full of sharks.
3: Yes. Specifically nurse sharks.
4: Nurse sharks.
3: So
4: okay.
3: Are they
4: littler ones?
3: So these ones were only about like 2 feet long.
7: But these guys are also not full grown yet. In the wild, you have nurse sharks that are, you know, 8, 9, 10 feet long.
4: Big, okay.
3: And they look shark-like, but maybe not exactly what you're thinking.
7: They don't have the large jaws like a great white do.
3: They've got these tiny little mouths that
7: suck up food.
3: That's the sound of the suction.
7: Yeah.
3: They also have whiskers, so some people call them cat sharks.
4: Okay.
3: But maybe most importantly, these sharks.
7: These are like swimming fossils.
3: They're ancient.
4: Ooh.
3: They come from a line of sharks that date back
7: 400 million years ago.
4: Ooh. Huh.
3: And hidden inside of them, scientists like Aaron believe there is this very ancient key. A key that could unlock our ability to fight off some of the deadliest threats we face on Earth. And that's really the story that I want to tell.
4: Yeah, okay. Keep us going.
3: Okay, first, to get to Aaron's lab, we have to go from sharks.
8: Sounds kind of strange when you've got the headphones on actually talking.
3: Back to us.
8: I can't hear now.
3: Hello?
8: Oh, there we go.
3: Hi. Hey, Caroline.
8: Hi, Becca.
3: Because to find this key, scientists first had to figure out something very deep and mysterious about humans. So I guess to just start this off, Caroline, can you tell me a little bit about who you are and what you do?
8: Yeah, sure, Becca. So I'm Caroline Burrell. I've always been passionate about life sciences, kind of set off my career at university studying biochemistry, then moved on to a PhD.
3: She runs a biotech company now.
8: Yeah.
3: And she spent a ton of time researching and studying the immune system. And in particular...
8: Antibodies. Oh, they're formidable.
3: One of the most incredible parts of our immune system.
8: That are protecting us nonstop, 24/7 from the onslaught of what's going on in our daily lives.
3: So... let's say you're out in the world, like at a park or something, and some guy coughs right in your face. And let's say a little bit of that cold virus he has goes into your body. And what happens is...
8: just wizardry.
3: These immune cells show up, and each one of them starts pumping out...
8: hundreds of thousands of these antibodies.
3: So that quickly...
8: your body is full of this army...
3: of billions and billions of antibodies that are specifically designed...
8: for their target.
3: That virus.
8: And an antibody...
0: it looks like a big Y.
3: So this army of Ys...
8: hone in.
3: Surround this virus.
0: And the two arms of that Y...
3: reach out and... latch onto the virus.
0: And just kind of hold on to it.
8: Really tightly.
3: Until other cells can come in and kill it.
8: It's just, it blows your mind. It really does.
3: Because Caroline points out, it's not just that your immune cells are doing this for a virus. It can be something...
8: like a fungus, like a bacteria.
3: Maybe a parasite, a toxin.
8: You know, you may get a small cut. You may get dust in your eyes. You may get something going on.
3: Whatever it is.
9: You can make antibodies against almost anything that's out there.
3: Tailor-made, bespoke antibodies for anything.
9: Anything, even if it's never existed in our environment before.
5: Wait, what?
3: Yes, even for things that don't exist, your immune cells can make antibodies for it.
5: That is so cool.
10: It's amazing, actually. Sorry, it almost sounds religious. The Pope just died, and I don't know.
3: So these two new voices you hear.
9: Yeah, I'm Helen Dooley.
3: One is Helen Dooley, the other...
10: Martin Flanick.
3: Martin Flanick.
9: I work for the medical school here at University of Maryland, Baltimore.
3: So does Martin.
10: Almost 30 years at Maryland.
3: And the two of them, they study the evolution of immune systems.
9: To try and understand how the immune system that we have evolved.
3: So this is where the story really picks up.
5: Okay.
3: Because Helen and Martin explain, when we first discovered antibodies... there was this real puzzle as to how they could even exist, how an immune cell can even do what it does, how it can
10: generate billions of different antibodies.
3: Like, that's something a cell shouldn't be able to do.
9: It didn't make sense.
3: Because if you think about, say, a hair cell, it has DNA in it that tells it how to make hair.
9: And we thought that was the same with antibodies, but then it turns out if you can make antibodies against all these different things, you would need so much DNA in your cells that the whole system just wouldn't work.
3: Your cells literally can't contain that much information.
9: Yeah, so then in the 1970s, a group was looking at antibody genes, the genes that encode antibodies or part of antibodies.
3: And while they were looking at the genes in this immune cell...
9: what they realized...
3: was that in it...
10: there was something really special.
3: There seemed to be a gene in there that was going around and snipping up DNA and then shuffling those bits and then stitching them back together.
9: And what that meant was the cell could mix and match...
3: different pieces of DNA.
10: And by virtue of that...
3: the immune cell could create billions of different combinations in order to create...
10: billions of different antibodies.
8: It just is incredible. It's incredibly complicated, but it's just amazing.
3: It's a sort of magic.
8: That bit is genetically just wizardry.
3: That no other cell in our body can do. Just our immune cells.
8: But when they saw that, they thought, okay, that's interesting. And of course, the beauty of academia... is that they will then dive down and they will start asking more questions, trying to answer more questions, researching it. And that really was the start of the whole thing.
3: Because what scientists wanted to know now was, when did this happen? Like, when did this one cell, the immune cell, suddenly get this superpower? So for years, what you had were groups of scientists, like this team down in Miami.
9: Basically looking at the animals that were there in the waters off Florida and taking blood samples.
3: Looking for...
9: antibodies.
3: Evidence of this superpower and when it first showed up.
9: So they were basically going back to other creatures to see if these antibodies were present or not at that point in time.
3: So the idea being they would take blood samples from these animals, comb through whatever it is they find in there.
9: And see if any of them kind of had the same like weight or characteristics as a human antibody.
5: Classic Y.
3: Right, the Y shape.
10: So
3: first up.
10: Birds.
3: Birds split off on the evolutionary tree about 300 million years ago.
5: Okay.
3: Turns out researchers already knew this, but birds have the little Y antibody.
10: Yes.
3: And so
9: next step,
3: they went back
10: to reptiles
3: 320 million years ago.
9: They have antibodies.
3: So
10: back further,
9: amphibians
3: about 360 million years ago.
10: Antibodies.
3: Even further back
10: to fish
3: 430 million years ago.
9: Antibodies again.
3: 450 million years ago.
10: Sharks.
3: They have them too. And then it stopped.
10: So animals without backbones, everybody would know the sea urchin,
3: which is about 500 million years old.
10: When you look at those creatures, there are no antibodies.
3: What they have are much simpler immune cells that can defend against far fewer things.
10: That's right.
3: And so sharks are really...
4: Wait, hold on. Literally, oh, yeah. Sorry. I have to stop talking. I have to blow my nose because I can't hear you.
3: Oh, yeah, sure.
4: Okay. Like, are there antibodies in that snot?
3: I think so. I mean, that's not really...
4: Okay, keep going.
3: Okay. Anyways, so sharks are the oldest living things on Earth that have an immune system like ours. It's like pretty much where our immune system began.
4: Does anyone know why? Like, why were sharks the place where this immune system first showed up?
9: Yeah, so around that time...
10: There were some interesting things that happened 450 to 500 million years ago.
3: Through the randomness of evolution, the branch that had sea urchins suddenly split. And now you started to have animals with...
10: A backbone.
3: A tail.
9: Fins.
3: A head.
9: A jaw. And teeth.
3: A large brain.
9: Complex neuronal circuits.
3: You get fish that lead to bigger fish and eventually...
10: The shark.
3: A predator that the world has never seen before. And once you have a predator, pretty much everything else becomes prey.
10: And there is going to be a ratio that you have to maintain.
3: Like, there has to be some sort of balance.
10: Yes, you can't have too many predators with the prey.
3: If you did, all the predators would eat all the prey. There would be nothing left to eat. And so what you see, Martin says, often in nature...
10: is predators in general don't have very many offspring.
3: They have fewer babies, so it maintains this balance. Now...
10: This is heavy speculation, okay?
3: Okay. But Martin's theory is, if you have fewer offspring, then those offspring will need every defense they can get.
10: Such as
3: little Y-shaped molecules with two arms.
10: Antibodies.
3: And what scientists piece together is that right here, around that split, when you have jawed predators with teeth, that simple immune cell in sea urchins.
10: The idea is it was this lucky event.
3: Where this little rogue piece of DNA that you can find in all animals just so happened to make its way into that simple immune cell and tweak one of its genes.
9: And give it this property where now it can mix and match different pieces of DNA.
10: The ability to generate billions of different antibodies.
3: It's almost like...
11: MJ, let's go!
3: The way that I think about it is the spider that bit Peter Parker, like, bit this immune cell, this, like, proto-antibody, and suddenly you have this superhero immune cell that can defend against anything.
10: That has come in from the outside.
3: That's one theory. On the phone, you said there are others, and you very funnily suggested they're all wrong. But do you know what they are? Are there any other big theories out there?
10: I can tell you one.
3: Okay.
10: So this one's called the Jaws hypothesis.
3: Jaws. So once jaws emerge, you have these species that can eat things with bones. They can munch on their bones.
10: And the bones during digestion could cause scarring of the digestive tract and therefore, you know, cause potential infections.
3: So some people think it evolved because you are now exposed to so many more things and you need to fight off those different infections that could arise.
4: Okay. Right. That makes sense. Like, the more opportunities there are to be exposed to things that kill you, therefore defeating things that kill you must be better.
3: Right, exactly. But the funny thing is that one scientist started to really put this whole puzzle together of how we got this immune system. When they found it in sharks, they were just like, meh, Okay.
9: The prevailing thought was that sharks had a very simplistic version of our immune system, almost like the, you know, the Model T Ford of our Ferrari immune system.
3: Like, we can make antibodies in 3 to 4 days. Sharks?
9: We're looking at 3 to 4 months.
3: They thought it's not that efficient.
9: Its immune responses are very slow.
3: It's like 400 million years old. Of course it's not as good as ours.
4: Yeah.
3: But that idea would...
5: Sorry.
3: It's okay. That idea would be proven to be very, very wrong. Dead wrong. We'll be right back.
5: Stick with us, partner.
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5: Lulu, Radiolab back with Becca Bressler, sharks, and the things inside them that keep them from getting sick.
3: Immune systems are just insane. I mean, just the fact that we can create antibodies against things that don't even exist in nature.
4: I love that.
3: What?
4: It's so cool.
3: Yeah.
4: Okay, wait. So let's zoom way out. Okay, so just a recap.
3: Yes. Go ahead.
4: We meet a guy named Aaron. He takes you to a bunker. He's curious in immune responses. We're learning about, like, probably there was this big bang around 500 million years ago that goes hand in hand with complexity. And now, yes, where are we going next?
3: Yeah, so where we left off, scientists had discovered sharks have an immune system, but thought it was pretty simple compared to ours.
4: Right.
3: You know, the Ford to our Ferrari, as Helen put it. But that all started to change in the late 80s when Martin showed up.
10: I got my first job in 1987 at the University of Miami.
3: In an immunology lab.
10: And there they worked on sharks, obviously.
3: Looking at their immune cells that make their antibodies.
10: We wanted to isolate the cells from the shark and then study their functions.
3: So when they started playing around with these cells, they saw, of course, they made shark antibodies.
10: Right.
3: Obviously.
10: That's right.
3: But then he also saw this other thing.
10: That the shark was making.
3: That sort of looked like an antibody.
10: But a little different.
3: It had the same Y shape, the two arms, but it was smaller.
10: And that was weird.
3: Hadn't seen that before.
10: No.
3: So, he grabs some of these itty-bitty Ys, puts them under a microscope.
10: It's called electron microscopy.
3: And what he sees is that the arms on these things
10: were highly mobile.
3: Like, really flexible.
10: They move from 0 degrees to 180 degrees, like a cheerleader with her arms out.
3: Hmm. And this was something completely new. We've never seen it before in a shark, in us, in any immune system.
10: Yeah, it just smelled to me like this was something interesting.
9: I think that's kind of where I think that's kind of where I came in.
3: So over the next few years, Helen and Martin, they would do these experiments where they would take something that didn't belong in a shark, put it inside of it, and watch these little Ys surround this thing in the shark. And with their flexible arms, they would get into it and they would hold it super, super tightly.
10: Just amazed.
3: And the two of them were like,
9: it's amazing.
3: Oh, these are antibodies. These are like a whole new type of antibody.
10: That was fantastic.
3: So when you discovered this, did you understand the implications of it?
10: No, I probably should have. I probably should have, but you know.
3: So Martin, he's just seeing something new.
4: Basic science. He just saw a thing.
3: He just saw a thing. However, because these antibodies are so tiny and so flexible and so sticky, scientists today actually think that they might be the key to what's the word I'm looking for? Not solving, but like the key to curing cancer.
4: In humans?
3: In humans.
4: What?
3: Yes.
4: Wait, what? How?
3: Okay, stick with me. So, can I take photos or is that a no-no?
16: Oh, absolutely.
3: Okay, this is actually where I want to take us back. To Aaron's lab.
4: In a basement in Madison.
3: In a basement in Madison.
7: The big boy there is Mr. Stamper.
3: Because Aaron is one of the few people who is developing these antibodies to try to cure cancer. So we've got nets out, and you're using the nets to...
7: To corral the sharks into place so we can catch them with a big net here.
3: And so how this works is they catch a shark. So we got a shark. Oh, should I move? I should move. They dump them in this bucket full of anesthesia to put them to sleep. If you weren't putting pressure on the top, would it like fly out of the bin?
7: It would fly out of the bin, yes.
3: And once it's out...
7: He's out.
3: Okay, we got a sleepy shark. They inject a little piece of the surface of a cancer cell into that shark.
4: Is this any kind of cancer? Is this a particular... particular kind of cancer cell?
3: Prostate cancer.
7: This is prostate cancer that is resistant to all forms of current chemotherapy.
4: Okay.
3: And where are you putting this injection?
17: Last time we did the left fin, so this time we're doing the right fin.
3: And once they have this little bit of a cancer cell in the shark,
0: you have a huge immune response.
3: The shark starts producing millions of antibodies, and then...
18: You deliver repeat booster shots of these...
3: They do it again and again.
7: For a terrible analogy...
3: Getting these sharks to make these antibodies over and over.
7: It's kind of like playing basketball. So if you practice more, you're a better shot. Same with the immune system.
3: This is immunotherapy, training antibodies to be really good at latching onto a target. Because once you've trained it to, say, latch onto a cancer cell, you can attach a little, like, radioactive bomb to the antibody.
0: We basically use the antibody as a delivery system to efficiently deliver
3: this little bomb
0: to the cancer cell
3: to kill it.
0: Yes, correct.
3: And this is also something we do with human antibodies, even for like certain types of cancers. But sometimes human antibodies are not very good at sticking to cancer cells.
0: But shark antibodies,
3: with those small, flexible, wiggly arms,
0: they can essentially do molecular yoga and adopt many different shapes. And by adopting many different shapes, they can get into nooks and crannies of targets that human antibodies can't access.
3: Like certain parts of cancer cells.
0: Yes.
3: So Aaron said that it takes about 2 months to train these antibodies, and that the first time they went to test one of these things...
0: Oh, this is about 2 years ago.
3: They took the shark antibody, injected it into a mouse with a tumor.
0: Through the tail vein of the mouse.
3: Did some fancy imaging.
0: And I thought, wow, I've never seen this before. Within a day, we saw the antibody homing to the tumor and just collecting there.
3: They were just latching on to these tumor cells and nowhere else. They didn't find
4: Stop.
3: It anywhere else in the body.
4: Stop.
3: It like laser focused right to the tumor.
4: It moved like we think sharks move, like where they like detect
3: stealth,
4: detect a drop of blood and then boom. What?
3: Were you surprised by this or were you expecting these results?
0: I've been doing mouse radiology for 20 years and it knocked my socks off.
3: Really?
0: Honestly, yeah. I've never seen antibody work that well.
3: And they would follow up that study with another where they attached a little bomb to the antibody and it worked.
4: Wow.
3: They eradicated the cancer.
4: Wow.
3: Do you see any immune response to the antibody? Because I guess I would just expect that a shark antibody for a mouse is like a foreign invader that the mouse would then, you know, produce antibodies against.
0: Yeah, so for some reason, we do not see an immune response. And we don't really know the concrete reason why. We've done studies in mice and other rodents, and there are a few other people working on shark antibodies in the world. And that's one thing that we all talk about is how we don't see an immune response against them.
3: I mean, I think that's so fascinating because, like, even for a human, if you're growing a fetus that's half genetically yours, your body will launch an immune response. Like, that's the, you know, the purpose of the placenta and the sort of struggle of pregnancy. I just can't even grasp that a shark antibody would not trigger an immune response.
0: Yeah, it's one of those things that you have to see to believe, and we've seen it many times. And we're going to do a primate study. We're going to do an imaging study to see where this antibody goes in the body of a non-human primate. And then we're going to also repeatedly dose the primate with the antibody to see if we do generate an immune response against it. And my hunch is we won't see any antibodies against our shark antibody.
16: Wow.
3: Yeah.
16: I mean, I don't know if we should do any meaning making here, but can I just like...
3: Yeah, go for it.
16: I mean, I think so much of what we learned in the first couple days of our week of shark is like that a monster, it maintains its fear by being unknown, unseen, sort of other. And there's something like if... at the molecular level, we can embrace these things as us. There is like profound molecular entanglement. Like they are so much closer than I ever thought.
3: Yeah. Yeah. I mean, like that entanglement is precisely why they can heal us, you know?
16: Yeah.
3: Like these animals that we don't even want to share the water with because we're afraid that they'll harm us could actually save us. Oh, wow. So each shark you're using for different...
0: Yep. Each shark is fighting a different disease.
3: And not just from cancer.
0: The shark we have right here is being injected with proteins that are expressed when we sense pain.
3: So with one of those sharks, they're developing antibodies against pain receptors that you find in humans.
16: Oh.
3: So they can help us find where that pain is in the body.
16: Wow.
0: We had one shark that was pumped full of fentanyl to make anti-fentanyl shark antibodies.
3: They're developing antibodies against lung cancer, breast cancer, Alzheimer's.
16: Okay, wow. So you're saying just like there's this burgeoning hope of potential for what these antibodies could heal or make clear.
3: Yeah.
0: Yeah.
3: Yeah. What do you think about that?
0: It's pretty cool. It's beautiful. Yeah. Hmm.
3: Do you think that sharks, like these antibodies, could be the most powerful tools we have to fight these diseases?
0: Never say never, potentially.
3: Potentially.
0: I like to think that the future is shark, personally.
3: The future is shark.
0: Yes.
3: I feel like that's a good place to end.
0: The future is shark.
5: This episode was reported by Becca Bressler. It was produced by Becca Bressler and Matt Kilty. Original music from Matt Kilty. 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Special thanks to Gihan Gunrasnan, Jay West, Kendall Ott, and the entire Lebeau Lab at the University of Wisconsin-Madison. Go Sharks. Not actually their mascot, but maybe it should be. 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
19: We're going to take a quick break, and when we come back, we've got some baby sharks. Not the song. I promise, not the song. Coming up after the break. Stay tuned.
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21: Connecticut's Democratic Senator Chris Murphy says the current version of capitalism isn't working for Americans.
22: I'm not a democratic socialist, but I do believe that the Democratic Party has been historically way too timid in taking on corporate power.
21: But with major party disruption coming from his left, Senator Murphy joins us to talk about how he thinks Democrats can move forward. That's on the next On Point.
13: That conversation is Monday morning at 9 o'clock on Milwaukee's NPR. 89.7 WUWM acknowledges and thanks Milwaukee Public Library for their generous support of education reporting on WUWM. 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
5: Lulu,
19: Latif,
5: Radiolab, back with our lead reporter slash lifeguard, Rachel Cusick.
1: Hello, hello. So, baby sharks.
19: You can't even say the word without it.
1: Without a doo-doo-doo.
2: Yeah, I know. I wanted to know, like, you two both have little humans. Do you hate that song? Do you, like, listen to it daily? What's your relationship to that song? Yeah.
19: When did the song come out?
2: 2015, the Korean one came out. Okay. Yes.
19: So, yeah. We had kids after that, and by that point I knew that this was sort of weapons grade song, so we kept it out of the house.
2: Wow, it's like a zombie apocalypse. You're like, don't open the doors.
19: That's right.
2: Baby
19: that's
2: shark's right. Coming.
19: We'd seen other people go through it and we're like, it's not gonna happen here.
2: I don't have children, but it's like seeps into you just being in the world.
5: It does. It swept the world. Yeah. It was everywhere.
2: Yeah, so everyone has the same feeling about it. But then I was like, wait, what are baby sharks like? What, how do baby sharks get born?
19: How do baby sharks get born?
2: Yeah, like what? Do you have an idea of like what shark birth looks like?
19: I mean,
5: man, I don't know. Well, like they are really fishy. Like you think they do have eggs, but like I want them to have labor.
2: Yeah, so I found someone to answer this question for me.
6: I've always been like an ocean nerd, but
2: science reporter Claudia Gaib, who like most of the people we've had on this week, is a bit of a shark fangirl.
6: So by the time I got to this story, I was definitely fully a crazy shark lady.
2: I actually ran into her work because of an amazing article she wrote about baby sharks. And she kind of just introduced me to the very wacky world of shark reproduction. And I want to share it with you because it's just so fun.
19: Okay.
2: So the first category of shark birth is, let me just make sure I get the term correct. I gotta look back. Yes. Okay. So we have viviparous. My name is Teeny. Yeah, viviparous.
5: Like in vivo?
2: Yeah, exactly.
6: Viviparous sharks give birth to live young, just like humans or like other mammals.
2: Just like you and me and dolphins. The embryo develops in the mother's womb.
6: They have a womb. There's a placenta.
2: Some of them even make this sort of milk.
6: Essentially, like, secrete a type of milk into the womb.
2: Like a little milk bath for baby
6: sharks. Yeah, they're in a little milk bath.
5: So they're just, like, fully pregnant.
2: Fully? And they come out like little baby versions of the larger shark.
5: Like how big?
2: It depends on the shark. So white sharks come out like 3 or 4 feet long.
19: Whoa. Oh,
5: that's huge.
19: That is enormous.
2: But I mean, there's other sharks that come out like the size of your pointer finger.
19: Cute. I'm not a gremlin, pixie, troll, fairy.
2: And like, God bless the hammerhead shark mothers.
19: Oh, that's cool.
5: That would be, like, it would be so hard to make it work.
2: Yeah, so that's the first category.
5: Okay.
2: And then moving on to category two, which is
6: ovoviviparous.
2: Ovoviviparity.
19: Okay.
2: So it's like a live birth, but also eggs.
19: Live birth, but also eggs.
5: Yeah, what does that mean?
2: So the embryo actually forms inside of an egg case,
6: but that egg case hatches still inside mom, and then the baby comes out.
2: So it kind of is combining the strengths of a live birth where you're protecting the young inside you, but it happens a lot quicker, and the sharks can make a bunch more eggs. There's one whale shark that was found, and it had 300 whale sharks inside it.
19: Wow.
2: And then there's sharks that can fertilize sperm from multiple fathers, so they kind of place bets on different sharks' baby daddies.
5: Okay.
2: So they're just kind of like taking it all in. They're like, we'll consider your offer. And then they just like, just dole it out.
5: That's a new take on take it all in.
2: But okay. I think one of the nutsest of all nuts shark reproduction stories is the sand tiger shark.
19: Okay.
5: Okay.
2: They create a bunch of eggs.
6: And the process that this shark has developed to get big and strong in the womb is to eat its brothers and sisters.
19: What?
6: It's
16: like the Colosseum for baby sharks.
6: It is a gladiatorial match in mom's womb.
8: Inside the shark. So you'll see scientific papers where there's like a uterus that's been sliced open and there's just like one shark and then a bunch of empty egg cases. And it's like, I ate those. So that's the ovoviviparity. And then the final category,
6: oviparous,
8: are just the plain old egg-laying sharks. So the mom puts an embryo inside the sort of egg case thing, and then she just releases all of those eggs into the ocean.
6: It's feeding on a yolk sac, just like a chicken, and it has everything it needs inside this little egg case.
8: So the mom will only do like one or two of these at a time. And they look like these little envelopes. You can sometimes see them wash up on the beach.
16: Oh, yeah, dude. Oh, my God. The mermaid's purse.
19: What's the mermaid's purse thing?
16: It almost looks like two boomerangs back to back.
8: Yeah, but there's also a shark that lays an egg case that's shaped like a spiral drill.
19: So it like screws itself into the rock kind of thing.
8: So that nobody comes along and eats it because, you know, they're out there hanging out in the ocean by themselves. And those egg-laying sharks, those are the sharks that we are going to talk about today. That's where the story that Claudia had written about begins.
16: Oh, cool. This wasn't even
8: just the warm-up. That was just...
16: I'm sorry.
8: I love it.
16: And I was just... It was just too Willy Wonka, like, come with me in the world of your imagination.
11: And they're crazy little characters, you know, what they do.
8: And so this story is one man's possibly Sisyphean, but definitely sublime attempt to maybe just slightly rejigger the balance between humans and sharks.
11: Mm-hmm. Yep.
8: Can I just ask you to introduce yourself, say who you are, and what you do?
11: Hi, my name is Greg Noel. What I do.
8: Greg has taught English as a second language. He's done quality checks on electrical circuit boards. But his life's work, I think he would say, is the Shark Conservation and Education Organization that he founded.
11: Called Shark Lab Malta.
8: Which is in Malta.
16: Mm.
19: And where is Malta again?
8: Little island below Sicily. Warm, Mediterranean.
11: And it's just a really beautiful place to be. So.
8: And so you were just interested in sharks because you loved being in the ocean? Or like, what was it about sharks that interested you in the first place?
11: They were just kind of fascinating. They're very kind of mysterious. So I thought, okay, let's learn more about them.
8: But when Greg moved down to Malta from Britain, this was in 2007, he pretty quickly realized
11: there was nobody really in Malta focusing on sharks, doing anything about sharks.
8: There wasn't a national aquarium at the time, and there weren't even many sharks in the waters near Malta where you could scuba dive.
11: So that was why I first started going to the fish market.
8: He wanted to learn about sharks so badly, he's just like willing to go look at them in buckets.
11: Yeah, which I guess it's kind of strange, but it was kind of like, if I want to learn something about sharks, I need to go and find where I can see them.
8: So Greg would get up early in the morning, head down to the coastline where this fish market was. It was in this old rickety building, and he'd start talking to the fishermen, saying like, I don't know, you got any sharks? You mind if I check them out?
11: Yeah.
8: And so he'd go back, see these bins filled with ice and dead sharks. He started measuring the sharks.
11: With my tape measure and my camera, taking pictures.
8: Photographing them.
11: Learning more and more about the different species of sharks around Malta.
8: Learning about the basics of their anatomy.
11: Checking them, whether it's male or female.
8: Just like gathering basic information for this organization that he was setting up.
11: Sometimes recover certain parts of sharks from bins.
8: You're like, oh, I'll grab a jaw and I'll clean it up and I'll use it as like a demonstration that I'll give at like a community fair when I'm teaching people about sharks.
16: Wow.
8: But a couple years into his fish market research, things started to get a little interesting for Greg.
11: Yep.
8: One day in
11: 2011,
8: Greg's at the market doing his thing, and he sees this small spotted cat shark.
11: A small, spotty little shark.
8: Just kind of inspects it like he always does. But then he just like notices something coming out of the small spotted cat shark.
11: Oh, what's that? What's that thing protruding?
8: It's these tiny, curly strings.
11: These fibrous tendrils.
8: Popping out of the shark's cloaca, which is like a shark vagina. Greg bends down.
11: Kind of carefully took hold of him.
8: And at this point, the fishermen nearby are just like giving him the side eye.
11: Well, listen. There was a few kind of like craned necks looking across. What's he doing?
8: But he just starts to pull on it.
11: Slowly pulled and pulled and pulled. And out came this perfect little four and a half centimeter capsule. With curly tendrils at the top, curly tendrils at the bottom.
8: Huh. And he's like, oh,
11: ding.
8: This is a shark egg.
19: Mm-hmm.
8: So is it almost like a ravioli?
11: Let's imagine like a half a ravioli.
8: Like a 2-inch by 1-inch rectangle.
11: Pale greenish color, almost transparent,
8: and he holds it up to the light and he sees this little bulge.
11: Inside the ravioli shape capsule.
8: So here he is holding this little ravioli in the middle of the fish market.
11: What do I do now?
12: Is it dead?
8: He doesn't know. So it came out of a dead shark.
12: Right.
8: It could be dead, but it could maybe be alive.
11: Just kind of thinking, or at least we could learn something from it. So I took it back home.
8: Put it in a little plastic aquarium that he had.
11: The kind of thing that kids would have sometimes. Okay. So that was never actually used. Just happened to be kicking around the house. So then I'm kind of thinking, well, okay, obviously the shark would lay the egg in the sea. So I'll go and collect some seawater.
8: With like a bucket?
11: Yeah. Just literally a bucket. Take it back home.
8: Dumps the ocean water into this little aquarium.
11: With a little air pump just to keep the water oxygenated. Dangle a piece of string across the width of the aquarium.
8: Why? Just to replicate like some seagrass or something that the egg would hook onto. So he hooks the little ravioli tendrils onto the string and suspends it in the floating water.
11: And then wait. Because, I mean, once you put it in there, what do? Apart from watch it every day or several times a day or many, many times a day. Every time you walk past it, you take a look to just see what's going on. It just became a little bit like a magnet.
8: Day one, day two.
11: Every time I was in and out, moving past it, take a look, take a look, take a look.
8: Day four, five, six, seven, nothing happening.
11: And after around about 3 weeks,
8: he noticed
11: a little bump on the top right-hand side of it. So now each time I'm walking past, I'm now focusing on the little bump. And the little bump slowly separates from the main yolk section itself with a tiny, tiny, almost thread-like connection. And it starts to move.
8: Nope.
11: Just kind of like wiggling a little bit. And it's like, oh my gosh.
8: This shark, this baby shark that I brought home.
11: From a dead shark. A dead shark.
8: Is still alive. Now, I should say, Greg is standing, if somewhat amateurishly, on a sort of scientific frontier. I mean, sharks had been bred in captivity and eggs had hatched in aquariums, but
11: the thing that had never been done before was taking an egg from a dead shark
8: and getting it to
11: develop.
8: Nobody had ever done that.
11: Nobody. So this was a first.
8: And now he's thinking, maybe I could even get this thing to hatch.
19: Okay. So Greg is standing on the scientific frontier of a sort. And he has this egg case.
8: An egg case that Greg, at this point, has decided to name.
11: Squiggle. Was squiggling in the egg case, and I didn't know what else to call it. It's like, it's squiggling around. That's how I described it to people.
8: And now that he knew that it was alive, and he'd given it a name.
11: Now I'm thinking, maybe I need to actually get a slightly bigger aquarium and something a little bit, I would say, more professional. You know, made of glass instead of plastic.
8: So he moves Squiggle into his happier, newer home.
11: And so now we're like 6 weeks, 7 weeks, 8 weeks.
8: And Squiggle is growing and moving more and more. It's still this sort of lump that's attached to a yolk in a thin thread. And then
11: The yolk itself starts to appear to have blood vessels form on it. So you almost see like vein-like structures on the yolk sac.
8: What?
11: And they kind of snake their way up the yolk sac to this little placental connection, which then in turn is going into the shark.
12: Like blood?
8: Yes. Mm. So it's blood going to the head of the shark.
12: That is wild.
8: Yes.
11: It is alien-like because it has no distinctive shape. It doesn't have the distinctive snout. There are no fins. It's, I don't know, how would you describe it? It's just like a little something.
8: So you'd walk by Squiggle like a couple times a day, be like, hey, Squiggle, what's up?
11: I wasn't necessarily talking to Squiggle, but when people said, how's it doing? So, oh, Squiggle. Squiggle's doing fine.
8: And then one day,
11: it just simply stopped moving.
8: Squiggle stopped squiggling.
12: Mm. Oh, no.
8: And it's never started again. That was the end of Squiggle. But Squiggle left behind this like little bit of hope for Greg.
11: This beautiful little piece of ravioli kind of proved it was possible. So there was this kind of

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1: Of the tank.
2: Lowering the temperature, lowering the temperature, lowering the temperature.
1: And lo and behold,
2: this mortality suddenly stopped massively.
1: These eggs start surviving.
2: Everything seemed to continue to develop.
1: Past the day that Squiggle died.
2: Slowly get bigger, bigger, bigger, wiggle, wiggle, wiggle.
1: And then some weeks in, he notices that one of the embryos in the egg cases is starting to look like a shark.
2: The fins develop.
1: Seems to have a tail and a head.
2: It's now starting to go into a position where it has its head at the bottom part of the egg case, and the body is looped over to the top, and the tail is now next to the head.
1: And then one day he's cleaning the tank, and he accidentally bumps into the string that's holding the tendrils, and then all of a sudden,
2: all movement stops. I've just killed it! And then after a minute or so, oh no, it's all right, it's all right, it's all good, it's all good.
1: And then it started wiggling again. It's this defense mechanism these little egg cases have to protect themselves from predators who want to eat them. Now at this point, the little shark bodies, they're curled around the yolk sac. And Greg can see that yolk sac
2: is getting smaller and smaller and smaller and smaller and smaller. And after around about 5.5, coming up towards 6 months, that yolk sac has almost disappeared.
1: And so he starts thinking, I bet when that yolk sac goes away, that's when this thing's going to hatch.
2: Now, every time you go past the aquarium, you're looking, looking, looking. Can you see any yolk? Can you see any yolk?
1: And then one day,
2: oh, it's gone.
1: And in the place where the shark used to attach to the yolk sac, there's just a little
2: belly button. Literally, because it's like a placental connection. So you could actually quite happily say that sharks have belly buttons. And at that point, the shark is ready to be born.
1: Wow, the belly button is the final touch, the master stroke.
2: It is.
1: So he's just sitting there, waiting for this shark to finally break out of this egg case.
2: You can only spend so many hours with your eyes open watching a shark waiting for it to hatch. It's like the kettle, yeah? You go to bed and you think, okay, well, everything seems fine.
1: But then one morning, he wakes up.
2: And there's a little baby shark sitting at the bottom of the tank. Just sitting at the bottom.
1: Like a picture-perfect miniature version of a small spotted cat shark. Just sitting on the bottom of the tank?
2: Yeah, yeah.
1: He did it! Yeah, he has a baby shark in his aquarium.
3: That came from a dead mother shark.
1: Yeah.
3: Wow.
1: And so this baby shark is just sitting at the bottom of the tank. And he's like, I guess it's time to let it go.
2: Release it into the sea.
1: Back to the ocean. So, one afternoon,
2: a group of us, I think it was 7 or 8 members of the organization.
1: They pack it up into a cooler and they drive to the north side of the island.
2: We get our wetsuits on, put our scuba gear on, transfer the shark into the box.
1: Just like a little Tupperware you'd put your lunch in.
2: Everyone got cameras. Yeah, yeah, got cameras. Are the batteries charged? Yeah, yeah, yeah, the batteries charged. Okay, are we ready? We're ready. Let's get in the water.
1: So they walk out into the water, dip down under, and start to dive.
2: To a depth of, I don't know, maybe about 10, 12 meters.
1: And they're swimming around the bottom, looking for a good place to leave this baby shark.
2: Underwater with a little box, a little baby shark. You can see the beaming smiles behind the regulators.
1: And the reality of what they're doing, what they've done, it starts to sink in.
2: The amount of time, energy, effort, dedication, concern, worry built up over the year or so of development and then hatching and releasing, blah, blah, blah, blah.
1: They're all just tearing up, like their masks just fill up with their tears.
2: Seriously, it was just so super, super, super emotional. So when it came to this final kind of like, now we're going to open the box and take the lid off and see what happens.
1: Greg's holding this little box and he starts to open it.
2: Just very slowly, slowly take off the lid of the box and the little shark wiggles around a bit. And then it kind of lifts off the box and starts to swim. There was just a very, very kind of like emotional but peaceful moment. It felt like many minutes, but it probably wasn't. The shark had disappeared. We weren't going to chase it. We had no idea where it was going to go next.
1: That shark was the first, but it wasn't the last.
2: The total number of sharks we've released to date is 370.

0: Whoa.
1: And one thing that science reporter Claudia Gaib from the beginning pointed out is that Greg had started this project in 2011, and I was reporting this in, I think, 2020, 2021. So he'd by then been doing it for almost a decade. He had published a paper on it in 2018 that essentially was like a how-to guide for taking egg cases and raising them to be re-released in the wild. And now there are other scientists in other parts of the world rescuing egg cases from these dead sharks.
2: So it wasn't a question of, wow, we're stopping a species from becoming extinct. It was a question of putting them back where they belong. Let's let nature take its course. And if nature determines that this creature will have a long and happy, fruitful life, fantastic. If nature says something different, it's nature doing what nature does.
3: I hate to say it, they're going to die. That's nature, red raw and tooth and claw.
1: When I was reporting this story and I spoke to this one prestigious researcher,
3: Nick Dulvey, professor in conservation biology at Simon Fraser University in Vancouver.
1: And in his view, it's almost kind of pointless to put baby sharks back into the ocean. He says, like, these babies are just like a snack for another fish.
3: This is probably the most important, least well understood fact in marine conservation, that you should conserve the adults and not the babies. I have had many people from many walks of life, including many professors and fisheries scientists and undergraduates, go, but why shouldn't we protect the babies? Mm. And I'll go, well, let me ask the question in a different way. I'll say, how about you want to start an apple farm? I'm going to give you a choice. Would you like 10 mature apple trees, or would you like 10 apple pips from my apple?
1: Mm. Mm.
3: And everybody, when they see it, they're like, oh, yeah, of course. Yeah, of course. Yeah. Give me the adults.
1: Yeah. Yeah. Oh, that's such a reasonable thing to say.
3: I hate to say it. It's like same thing with a zoo. You know, you want to start a zoo. Do you want 10 kittens or 10 full-grown lions? And the answer is always pick the adults, because they can breed multiple times right from the get-go. But with the kittens and the apples, you basically have to let them grow up to maturity and then breed.
1: The image I have, it's just like these people release this single baby shark out into the ocean and it's swimming and it's like, oh, the big wide world. Do you imagine the scene of that? Like something comes along and chomp. Like, what do you imagine happening to that little baby shark?
3: Yeah, it's like watching a turtle release on a beach. You know, those seagulls aren't holding back just because there's a bunch of tourists watching. They're like doing their seagull thing, which is eating baby turtles. And to the human onlooker, it's horrific, but that's nature.
1: Mm.
3: So, again, one of the biggest mysteries in fisheries scientists that most fisheries scientists don't understand is, oh, well, we've got this cod and it lays 10 million eggs a year. And we've got this dogfish that lays 2 pups each year. Well, surely, you know, the cod's going to be fine.
1: Mm.
3: But what I try to do is get people to reflect on, oh, there's 2 different ways of getting the same outcome, which is you can either package up all of your energy into 2 pups that are very large, very competent, with a much higher survival rate, or you could make 10 million lottery tickets. Only one of them is going to win the lottery, and the rest are going to die.
1: Mm-hmm.
3: And you go, well, why does biodiversity work like that? Mm-hmm. Why do we have this choice of 1 coconut or 10,000 grass seeds? And it turns out that the number of offspring that we have is optimized to the risk in the environment that the babies are born in.
1: Mm.
3: It turns out that the cod is laying these tiny little lottery tickets out into the ocean in the hope of dropping them into a patch of phytoplankton that's big enough to support a population of growing zooplankton. And the chances of you picking a patch that's large enough until you develop over the period of 30 days in the case of a cod, or a period of 1 year in the case of a lobster larvae, the chances of you getting the right size patch is vanishingly small. In fact, it's one in several million. And so what they're doing is bet hedging in the same way that you do with a syndicate in a lottery. You buy lots of lottery tickets at different times and places to maximize your chance of winning. And so you go, well, what's the payoff of that strategy? Well, the payoff of that strategy is, yeah, you're going to have many, many bad years where it doesn't work out. Mm. But when it does work out, you know, more than one of those eggs is going to survive. In fact, tens of thousands of those eggs might survive.
1: So is it almost like the single shark that this person is rescuing? It's like you might just be picking a very bad lottery ticket out of the trash and then cashing it in?
3: Maybe. Yeah.
1: Focusing on the babies instead of the adults, it's not only a waste of time, but also kind of a distraction away from conservation efforts.
3: Fisheries management or bycatch mitigation.
1: That do make a big difference.
3: These kind of activities are described as what are called feel-good conservation. These are an action that make people feel like they're helping to save the planet, but they don't have a real impact.
0: I had a similar question.
1: I don't know. The more I talk to Claudia, the more I think they do something, just a different kind of something.
4: One piece we didn't talk about is everybody spoke about how the people around them in their community responded to this project really, really positively.
1: And even beyond Greg's community, you know, there's even a classroom in Spain now.
5: My name is Jaime Penades. I'm a biologist from Spain.
1: Using Greg's methods.
6: My name is Inma Gil. I'm 15 years old.
1: To raise baby sharks.
4: So instead of having like butterflies, you would have a baby shark in your classroom.
7: My name is Ignacio and I'm 16.
8: Paula and I'm 17 years old.
9: I'm 14 years old.
1: And in a way, it's not what's happening inside those shark tanks that matters. It's what's happening inside those kids.
7: Honestly, I was like concerned about how are we like going to take care of them.
9: I used to think of sharks as like mainly dangerous.
10: At first, I thought of sharks as big and scary creatures. And now that I've been taking care of five of them, I'm pretty much relaxed.
11: People have been taught to fear sharks.
1: Chris Lowe, again, our shark scientist from the very beginning of this week.
11: So the cool thing for me is if we've taught people to fear sharks, we can also unteach them to fear sharks, to appreciate the animal.
3: The wonder of the complexity of their lives and the complexity of their biology.
2: You know, we need to change our concept. Get away from the monster image. They're not monsters at all.
9: Butterflies or sharks?
6: Sharks.
9: Definitely sharks. They are more interesting.
7: Yeah, same here. I think I would prefer sharks over butterflies.
0: Big giant whale shark size thank you to Rachel Cusick for bringing this wild idea to us and doing dozens of interviews to bring it to life.
12: Thanks also to our editorial ground control, Pat Walters, for wrangling so many sharks.
0: This episode was reported and produced by Rachel Cusick, edited by Pat Walters, fact-checked by Diane Kelly, with mixing help from Jeremy Bloom, and original music by Alan Gafinski.
13: Hi, I'm Michelle, and I'm from Richardson, Texas. And here are our staff credits. 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Our fact checkers are Diane Kelly, Emily Krieger, Anna Pujol-Mazzini, and Natalie Middleton.
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18: After the news, Unexpected Elements, a science show inspired by an event in the news. And this week, we cast an amused eye over a recent London gig where 22,000 fans of Cuban-American rapper Pitbull managed to break the world record for most number of people wearing a bald cap gathered in one place, which is, of course, the excuse we need to explore a few quirks of life as the naked ape, including why losing our body hair has affected how fast our wounds heal, and we catch up with the latest research into why so many people lose their head hair. We're joined by a tall tree scientist to talk us through the highs and lows, and we're talking 60-metre highs of researching nature's tallest trees, all of that plus pink grasshoppers and ball lightning after this.
19: BBC News with Eileen McHugh. A vehicle has ploughed into a crowd at a pride event in Tiergarten Park in central Berlin, killing one person. At least 16 others were wounded, some with life-threatening injuries. Police say the suspect is linked to the Islamist scene in Berlin. Michael Steininger is in the German capital.
20: There's now a large manhunt underway. Police are looking with helicopters and using floodlights to look for a potential perpetrator in the darkness of that large park, which is in the center of Berlin. The authorities are nervous about these events. The area around the Brandenburg Gate had been cordoned off for several days prior to this event, but it's a very large area with lots of major roads converging on this particular point. So it is very hard to kind of secure the whole area.
19: The authorities in southwest France have ordered another 55,000 people to evacuate the area around Bordeaux as devastating forest fires continue to spread. About a quarter of a million people have now been told to leave their homes. In Spain, wildfires are also continuing to burn out of control to the west of Madrid. 90,000 people have been urged to evacuate or are in lockdown. In the capital itself, residents are wearing face masks and keeping windows closed. Chris Fawkes from BBC Weather explains how the fires spread.
21: The problem is with wildfires, they make their own winds. Because you've got all this heat going up into the atmosphere, it will suck in the air from the surroundings, and so the winds can change very quickly. It causes problems because then those winds blow embers onto surrounding areas and can spark new fires and make it very, very difficult for firefighters to keep on top of. And in terms of the forecast, we've got very little rain on the cards over the next few days, pretty much nothing across these wildfire hit areas. And worse than that, actually, this week we're going to see a renewed severe heatwave build across Spain and France that will see temperatures again climbing into the upper 30s to low 40s.
19: Senegal's president, Bassirou Diomaye Faye, has launched a new political party, the Republican Patriots, underlining his split from his former ally, Ousmane Sonko. The two men rose to power together in 2024 when Mr. Faye was Secretary General of Mr. Sonko's passive party. Makwachi Okafor reports from Lagos.
22: The launch of Mr. Faye's new party comes as several senior figures from PASTEF have switched their support to the president, although the party has downplayed the impact of the departures. Mr. Sonko, who is now Speaker of Senegal's National Assembly, has backed constitutional changes that would prevent a sitting president from also leading a political party. Parliament has approved the proposals, but Mr. Faye has chosen to put them to a referendum. No date has been set for the vote. Both men are now turning their attention to local elections due in 2027.
19: World News from the BBC. The typhoon has made landfall in southern China, bringing winds of up to 160 kilometres an hour. More than 340,000 people in Guangdong were evacuated ahead of Typhoon Noel's arrival. It's the strongest typhoon to hit China this year. Hundreds of flights have been cancelled and many rail services suspended. Brazil has reportedly denied visas for two US officials who plan to scrutinise the voting process ahead of October's election. Diplomatic sources said they wanted to cast doubt on the Brazilian electoral system, a charge Washington dismissed as a baseless lie. In the election, President Lula will run against Flavio Bolsonaro. His father, the former president Jair Bolsonaro, is serving a prison sentence for plotting a coup. Ukrainian officials say Russia has launched ballistic missiles at the capital Kyiv. Explosions were heard soon after midnight local time. The city's mayor, Vitaly Klitschko, said missile debris had caused a fire at a residential building, as well as fires in two other areas. President Zelensky had earlier warned that Russia was planning large-scale missile attacks. The singer Katy Perry has said she is appalled by the White House using her song Firework in a video showing US military strikes on Iran. Gabrielle Sungalaita has this report.
4: The video posted on TikTok showed unclassified footage of bombs going off in Iran with the explosions timed to Perry's words. She said the song had originally been written as an anthem of hope, healing and inner strength. And the White House's video was a violation of what the lyrics stood for. Other musicians have also criticized the Trump administration for using their songs. In June, Ariana Grande condemned the use of her song Bye in a video showing immigration officers detaining people.
19: Gabrielle Sungalaita, BBC News.
5: Last Sunday evening was the final reckoning. I watched the ultimate battle with weary soldiers at the end of an epic journey. A quote came to mind, "It's not a matter of life or death, it's more important than that." It was a chance for men to look inside themselves and ask what they should do to become good enough. More than that, to become heroes. Yes, Spain beat Argentina at the Men's Football World Cup, but I wasn't watching that. Instead, I went to see the movie The Odyssey, Christopher Nolan's newest blockbuster, which inspired last week's episode of this show. Leaving aside all of my footballers' war illusions, the similarities do continue. Both entertainments came with big budgets, both will make big money, and neither were good for my nerves. I'm Marnie Chesterton. From the BBC World Service, this is Unexpected Elements.

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0: She almost quit computer science before she ever really started.
1: I'm able to be honest about this now because I've got my PhD, right? But starting off, it wasn't easy. My first calc exam, 26%, which
0: basically... She stayed.
1: I can honestly say persevering instead of pivoting was the best decision that I could have made.
0: Today, Nadia Johnson is the founder of Jet Constellations and the Milky Way Tech Hub, building a place in Milwaukee where anyone with an idea can rise and where it all leads back to one neighborhood.
1: It's a Milwaukee story. It is. Not only is it a Milwaukee story, it's a Sherman Park story. Because when you drill all the way down, that's when you start to really see what's possible.
0: I'm Shannon Sims on the next Rising Forward Stories of Change. Conversations with social entrepreneurs solving our toughest problems. I learned the real story isn't just what these entrepreneurs are building, it's what built them. That conversation right after these news headlines.
2: Live from NPR News in Washington, I'm Linda Kenyon. Deadly wildfires are raging in Europe. Hundreds of thousands of people in southern Europe have been evacuated due to the wildfires, which come amid an extraordinary heat wave and drought. Here in North America, tens of millions of people are continuing to endure hazardous smoke from massive wildfires burning across Canada and the western U.S. NPR's Kirk Siegler reports from the fire line in Boise.
3: Well, it's a huge deal because it means all of the resources have been deployed at all the fires across the country. So if we get another big fire, we're in trouble. And that's probably why I'm not seeing a whole lot here outside the center. The center has made a plea for international help. In fact, we're expecting a crew of elite firefighters coming in from Australia to land this weekend and get deployed across the West. But international aid could be harder to come by if the situation in southern Europe gets worse, and firefighters are going to be needed there, international crews needed there.
2: That's NPR's Kirk Siegler reporting. Wall Street is headed into a busy week with the Federal Reserve facing a big decision on interest rates, along with earnings from big tech and big oil. NPR's Raphael Narm has a preview.
4: The Fed is set to hold its latest policy meeting at a time of high uncertainty. Although investors for now believe policymakers will hold rates steady, many are betting the Fed may have to raise them this year if inflation picks up as expected. That's because the continued war with Iran has led to a spike in energy prices. We'll also get a first read of economic growth in the second quarter, which covers from April to June. And we have a slew of important tech earnings, including from Microsoft and Meta. Investors will also carefully eye the earnings of Chevron and ExxonMobil at a time of big volatility in the energy markets. Raphael Nam, NPR News.
2: Russia launched another ballistic missile at Ukraine's capital this weekend, striking a residential building. From Moscow, NPR's Charles Maines reports Ukraine has attacked Russia's largest online retailer 10 times in the past week.
5: Ukraine attacked warehouses of the online retailer Wildberries, a company often considered Russia's version of Amazon.com. This time, drones targeted a Wildberries facility in Ekaterinburg, the main city in Russia's Ural Mountains. Kyiv has justified the strikes by accusing Wildberries of providing drone technology and other components to Russia's military, a claim the company denies. The attacks have also come in addition to months of Ukraine targeting Russia's energy infrastructure. In the latest, authorities in the Siberian city of Tumen said drones struck an oil refinery without detailing the scale of the damage incurred. Charles Maines, NPR News, Moscow.
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1: I honestly got into this field of computer science because I wanted to make money. I stayed because I realized that I could not only just make money, but I can make some incredible impact and change in my communities as well.
0: But Nadia Johnson's journey started somewhere unexpected. International politics, a dream of becoming a CNN correspondent. She pivoted to a degree in computational science. After graduation, she walked into a Milwaukee tech event, and what she saw didn't sit right. She looked around the room, and not one person who looked like her was building the city's future. She could have begged for a seat. Instead, she built the galaxy. Nadia Johnson is the founder of Jet Constellations and the Milky Way Tech Hub. She rose from this city, and she's making sure she's not the only one who does. I'm Shannon Sims. This is Rising Forward, stories of social entrepreneurs building businesses that solve real community problems and showing how one person's commitment can move Wisconsin forward. So let's go back to the room where it started. I want you to describe for me that moment you walked into, what was it? I believe it was the Tech Week event with your father.
1: Mm-hmm.
0: And you're looking around the room.
1: Mm-hmm.
0: What were you feeling as you were surveying the space?
1: I'll be honest. I was pissed off. And there's no better way to describe it. I did not like the idea of so much happening in our city, yet people who look like me, nowhere to be found.
0: Nowhere
1: to be found. And that was my personal experience. And if they were to be found, they were easy to find because it was only one of them. And so I was angry. And I remember my current pastor, but at the time, Pastor Brian, he shared with me, sometimes you have to, you know, follow that feeling. Your anger sometimes shows you what your purpose is. And it certainly showed me then.
0: So I wonder, what did you decide to do about it?
1: I had a couple options. I could beg for a seat at the table, or I could make my own table. So that's sort
0: you
1: of
0: you pulled out the hammer, the saw, and
1: everything
0: the nails.
1: Else, and everything else.
0: So if Milwaukee's Black and brown community, tech community specifically, mm-hmm. is not positioned where they should be right now,
1: mm-hmm.
0: what do you think is happening?
1: You know, some of the gaps that I've been observing over the last almost 9 years is that there's systems that aren't necessarily shaking hands. So if you're building a tech hub, you know, one of the things that Milky Way Tech Hub aims to do is to connect the puzzle pieces. And so while we have incredibly brilliant individuals with great ideas, perhaps they don't necessarily know how to code or have a tech co-founder. If we have individuals that want to get into the field of technology and work in corporate, mm-hmm. they don't necessarily have a clear avenue how to do that. So they don't have connections with the workforce. And so with that, you know, I think the importance of the work that's happening with Milky Way Tech Hub is creating the connection points for these individuals.
0: So it's fair to say it's the bridge.
1: Yes, very much so.
0: What do you think is happening in Milwaukee's mm-hmm. tech ecosystem right now that people outside the city just don't understand?
1: That's a great question. I would say it's, for one, it's growing. I think that there's becoming an increased appetite to get into the field of technology and at least understand it. And what I'm seeing is more organizations are realizing the importance of collaborating in order to really push this tech hub mm-hmm. movement that's happening in the city of Milwaukee. But I'll be honest, there are some neighboring cities that are hearing about the work that's happening here, and that excites me a lot.
0: Before we get in depth with the hub, let's just give a quick version of your background.
1: Yeah.
0: From GE Healthcare, Marquette University, the doctorate. Yes. What did all of that prepare you for in how you see the tech ecosystem here in Milwaukee now?
1: Yeah, well, I mean, I do have these days a pretty extensive journey in technology. GE and working in corporate really taught me how to scale systems.
0: Oh, okay.
1: Yeah. And on top of that, you know, working with these executives, I was privileged enough to go through the Digital Technology Leadership Program. That's what they called it back in 2016.
0: Mm-hmm.
1: I really gained the skills of leading becoming a leader, which eventually supported me in the work of building my own business in community. Go ahead.
0: I'm sorry. Do you think that gave you a sense of credibility, the corporate aspect of your resume?
1: For sure. I think when people see GE Healthcare, right, then they sort of think, okay, well, this person knows a thing or two if she was working as a technical product manager in the data science space, right? Mm-hmm. So I'm sure that helped. Marquette, I mean, 3 degrees there, right? And what I learned from Marquette is how ideas spread. Academia taught me how to get your ideas powered mm-hmm. by information and then get people to really start to support your ideas. That's what research taught me. And being in the city of Milwaukee, mm. has instilled a sense of urgency in me. So taking those learnings and then really getting it to the point where I'm like, now we gotta move.
6: That impact she talks about, it almost didn't happen because the climb started with a number she's not embarrassed to say out loud anymore.
1: My first calc exam, 26%, which basically means they maybe gave me credit for putting my name on it. And I started to have that hard look that, you know, a lot of college students experience. You look at yourself, should I change my major back or is this meant for me? And I can honestly say persevering instead of pivoting was the best decision that I could have made. It was hard. And I'm honest about that journey because I don't want to, you know, to encourage people to get into the field of technology and make it seem like it was a cakewalk. It wasn't, right? Mm-hmm. But still the best decision that I could have made for myself at that point in my career. And it's opened up numerous doors. I mean, from leading global teams to walking into the White House for a meeting. And that's why I'm so grateful that, you know, I continue to persevere even, you know, with some war stories like 26% on a calc exam. So obviously, you know,
6: first of all, calculus is not like a walk in the park.
1: No, it's awful. but eventually, you know, I was able to sort of conquer that challenge. And I want others to hear that story so that they know that it is possible. If I can go from 26% on a calc exam to eventually a master's in computational science, which is the marriage of mathematics and big data and computer science, and eventually a PhD in computer science, you can do it too.
6: That is what the show is about. Not the clean version of Rising, the real one. If you're just joining, this is Rising Forward on 89.7 WUWM. Now imagine getting 26% on a calculus exam. Everything in you wants to go. Nadia Johnson decided to stay. And when she finally made it through, she didn't just keep climbing. She looked back down and started building the infrastructure so that the next person wouldn't have to do it alone. She had the degree. She had the corporate resume. What she didn't have was a reason to stop there. You went and created a software company. Mm-hmm. Why not a nonprofit?
1: My company, Jet Constellations, we started late 2017, November of 2017. And I what I initially meant to do was to support consulting specifically marginalized communities and helping them to make headway in this budding startup tech ecosystem. And then I quickly realized that, you know, there was a huge gap in actually building out these products or these ideas that these individuals had. And that's why Jet Constellations quickly evolved into a software company.
6: So then you build the hub.
1: Yep.
6: The Milky Way. I love the name of that.
1: Yes.
6: On top of the company.
1: Yeah.
6: So describe the Milky Way.
1: Yeah. So Milky Way Tech Hub, the social impact arm initiative of Jet Constellations, aims to make the city of Milwaukee and now the Midwest region a tech destination, focusing in on marginalized communities, three pillars, STEM education and workforce, entrepreneurship, and community. And a lot of our work is filled through our corporate membership to power our communities and either upskilling them or empowering them in the corporate space or just supporting individuals who are tech curious, tech enthusiasts.
6: Are there a lot of tech curious
1: folks
6: out here?
1: Yes, absolutely. Absolutely. And it's something that, you know, I want more people to be aware of is that, you know, if you're using Facebook or Instagram or TikTok, right? Technically, you know, you are leveraging some form of software, right? What I want to do is leverage what we're actively doing is getting people to leverage these platforms, right? Productively.
6: Produce them.
1: Yes.
6: To be the producer and not the consumer.
1: To be the producer and not just the consumer of tech. And I think that that is the identity that I'm striving for our communities.
6: So what are some of the things that founders get wrong when they come to your accelerator program?
1: Yes. I think sometimes they get stuck on a specific idea, a little bit too stubborn, right? Where they're really on to something great, but then sometimes they're not necessarily interested in taking it step by step, right? So I have this saying that when I talk to founders, I say, you don't want to boil the ocean. Right? Ooh. You have to start at a specific place. And so we like to say, nail it before you scale it. right? Mm-hmm. Which is to say, let's start at what's called a minimum viable product, and let's get it to a point where we can iterate, continue to take features out, put features in, so we can get to the point where you're ready for the next step. One example, a man came into our mastermind. Our mastermind runs about 3 months, and he just said, you know, I've had this idea for a while. I've not started anything. I wrote something on paper, and by the end of that mastermind, he had a clickable prototype. And so this is the sort of programming that I think is necessary for our communities so that they can see what's possible. And it's not just about with Milky Way Tech and Jet Constellations building a product as much as it is creating infrastructure for possibility.
7: And that infrastructure, she doesn't just build in the easy places. She takes it into the hardest rooms she can find. I also like what you're doing because it's not just for our youth. You're also taking this knowledge into spaces and places that many people wouldn't think of. Can you speak on what you're doing in that justice space of tech?
1: And I think that's what makes Milky Way Tech Hub so unique, right? Is that you're not going to see the traditional folks per se. You go to different, you know, coalitions, collectives, associations, and they oftentimes, right, they're catering their programming to corporations and only corporations. And so they leave different parts of community out. And so for Milky Way Tech Hub, yes, we're targeting the youth, but also we're targeting the elderly. We're targeting individuals who are just as involved. And honestly, that's probably one of the most impactful programming that I've engaged in my entire life.
7: Really?
1: Yes. Yeah, so we work with a nonprofit called My Way Out. Mm-hmm. And they brought us, we started working together maybe 4 or 5 years ago. Time is moving so fast. And eventually, I want to say 3 years or so back, we were able to go inside of CRC and start educating individuals who are currently incarcerated a couple of weeks or months before they're released. And so what we do there is we upskill them on emerging technology, like artificial intelligence, and educate them how they can use these platforms to support their reintegration. So individuals leave CRC with business models or a roadmap, some sort of blueprint or game plan generated with AI, assisting them in their journey.
7: 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This is Rising Forward. I'm Shannon Sims, talking with Nadia Johnson of Jet Constellations. From a correctional facility in Milwaukee to the Governor's Task Force on Artificial Intelligence, this is the full range of Johnson's Rising Forward. She doesn't choose between the community that needs her most and the room where policies get made. She shows up to both. Because she knows you can't move a state forward if you leave anyone behind. And she isn't trying to just move Milwaukee. She's moving the whole state.

0: That statewide ambition has a name, and it takes up an entire month on the calendar. How did Wisconsin Tech Month happen?
1: Yeah. Well, so that's a good question, because every October I look around and say, how did y'all let me come up with a month-long statewide initiative? It's a big lift. But it was 2021, and I guess you can say anyone who names their company Milky Way after the galaxy, you're going to think big. And so I thought, I don't want a day. I don't want a week. I want an entire month. And I don't want a city. I don't want a county. I want an entire state, right? And here's why. I think that it is incredibly important for specifically Black people and Black women to take up space intentionally, one. Two, I think that this is a sort of movement that is necessary, the sort of size that's necessary in order to really wake up surrounding areas and let them know that cool things, big things are happening in tech here in this state, right? And sometimes a day doesn't do it. Sometimes a week doesn't do it. And so there are people who have definitely said, like, why a month, Nadia? Right? But I think that, you know, it's twofold. Taking up space is a powerful strategy. And it lets people know that we are here.
0: You told me that you were on the governor's task force on workforce and AI.
1: Yeah.
0: And I'm sure you have the doctorate in AI.
1: Yeah.
0: What is the equity argument, though, that makes it to the rooms now that you're there?
1: You know, artificial intelligence is such a big topic right now, right? You know, I can take a look at it from different perspectives. So when I sit at a table immediately, right, I know this thing is moving full speed ahead. There has to be a sense of urgency in upskilling our youth. Right. And also educating our educators on how to infuse this into our curriculum. Now, there's a lot of discourse around AI. Do we need it? You know, is it bad for us? Is it hurting, you know, the children's education? Right. I have a unique perspective around it, which is that it is absolutely changing how we navigate society. And if we hesitate for too long in integrating it into our educational curriculum, we're most definitely going to set our children very far behind, and the wealth gap, the achievement gaps are going to widen. So that is one of the strong perspectives that I bring to the table. On top of that, you know, I teach AI ethics at Marquette University. And of course, we have to take a critical look at artificial intelligence and how, unfortunately, like many other, you know, times in history, marginalized communities are negatively impacted by the advancement or acceleration of this technology. We don't want it to be a crutch.
0: Okay.
1: Right? But we want to make sure that our students are able to think critically. I think critical thinking skills is something that we have to really, really focus in on top of supporting, you know, their education around artificial intelligence. The critical thinking part has to come first, right? And so a good example is, you know, one of our programs, we have youth come up with ideas prior to even working with AI, right? Come up with ideas and solutions on how to, you know, support your communities, whether it be super local in your class or, you know, maybe even globally, right? And then from there, you know, teaching them, here's the different ways and methods in which you can come up with ideas, and then teaching them how to leverage artificial intelligence to either, you know, build out a prototype or help them in supporting them with ideating.
0: So where does all this go? She has a 5-year picture and a warning that comes with it. So what does Milwaukee look like in 5 years if you succeed with, again, the mission of the Milky Way Tech Hub? And what does it look like if you don't?
1: So for me, in 5 years, you know, I want Milwaukee.
0: Is that enough time?
1: Well, things are moving so quickly. I say let's stick with 5 years. you know, I want Milwaukee to be seen as a model to replicate on how to build innovative, inclusive, and equitable tech ecosystems in a way where marginalized communities are have the resources to thrive in technology, and in a way where, you know, Detroit or Chicago or your neighboring cities say, you know what, we need to figure out what they did and how we can do that here.
0: All right, so there's a 19-year-old kid here in Milwaukee, has an idea, but he doesn't see himself in these tech ecosystems that you speak about. What would you want him or her to hear directly from you?
1: That you absolutely can realize whatever vision that you have for yourself and or your community in the space of technology. It's just a matter of trusting yourself and knowing that the resources are out there and finding whatever tech hub or tech community that can provide those resources. They're there. Unfortunately, there's not enough awareness around these resources. So, you know, in 5 years, I would love that individual to wake up to a world where there is co-working spaces, fabrication labs, makerspace labs. They can come in and participate in different programs that give them the grants and the opportunity to make and market whatever it is that they want so that they can have the dream of building a product or a company that truly helps them to start the journey of creating generational wealth.
0: I love it. Okay, so I know the answer to this because you are a visionary, but is this a Milwaukee story or a Wisconsin story?
1: Oh, that's a good question. No one's ever asked me that question before. I would say, if I had to choose, it's a Milwaukee story. It is. And, you know, I think that not only is it a Milwaukee story, it's a Sherman Park story.
0: Okay, she went down to the neighborhood, y'all.
1: To get very local. And I think that that part is important, right? Because when you drill all the way down, that's when you start to really see what's possible for individuals in that space, right? Mm-hmm. And so if, you know, I was being interviewed by Time Magazine or something like that, let's manifest that for me.
0: Let's manifest it. Top 100 influential women.
1: Okay. All right. So then I would most certainly start first with talking about Milwaukee, talking about Sherman Park area and what's actually possible.
0: Okay, so what's the one thing you would want somebody to take away who's listening right now and do?
1: I would say lean less into fear and lean more into possibility.
0: She started in Sherman Park. She almost failed calculus. She walked into a room full of people building Milwaukee's future and didn't see herself anywhere in it. And from that anger, that clarity, she built a galaxy. Not just a company, not just a hub. Infrastructure for possibility. For every young person in the city who's been told by an empty room, by a closed door, by a 26% on an exam, that this wasn't for them, Nadia Johnson is moving Wisconsin forward, one star at a time, and she's making sure the constellation keeps growing. I'm Shannon Sims. Until next time, keep rising. Today's episode was produced by Mic'd and Ready Media. 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

0: five candidates are vying to become the Democratic nominee in the Wisconsin governor's race. They'll face off just weeks ahead of the August 11th primary for Commitment 2026, Democratic gubernatorial primary debate, courtesy of WISN-TV. 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
1: In Maine, Democrats have been scrambling to select a new Senate nominee ever since former candidate Graham Plattner announced he was withdrawing.
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0: 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Welcome to another fabulous edition of Real Stories MKE, brought to you as part of XFabula's mission to connect Milwaukee through real stories. This right here is Season 7, and I'm Kim Shine.
1: And I'm Joel Dreesing. XFabula believes that everybody has personal stories worth sharing. 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And XFabula hosts Story Slams, where people tell their true stories on stage. In this episode of Real Stories MKE, we're sharing three of those memorable stories.
0: Ooh, yeah. And our theme this episode is dance.
1: Tap your toes.
0: Yeah. It is the art of movement, expression in one of its freest forms. So when you dance, you're connecting with yourself and the music and other people who are around, if they are around, because you could just be dancing and watching yourself, which is fantastic.
1: Oh, sure. That's fine.
0: Yeah.
1: And we were talking about this. I mean, you like music, you like movement.
0: Yeah, if I don't have it at least, you know, once a week,
1: yeah,
0: I'm sad.
1: When I was in high school, I was with a group of friends at high school dances. We went crazy. We did all sorts. We would do demolition polka dancing, where we would grab
0: what?
1: A partner and we would dance the polka and try to knock over other couples. We just were nuts. So, but then go forward a few years, and
0: yeah.
1: I'm in college, and one of my best friends was a dance major.
0: Okay.
1: So I went to a house party where there were all these dance students, and I'd seen them perform, and they were great, and
0: yeah.
1: I just felt really intimidated.
0: No.
1: Yeah. and the music came on, but it just so happened that a friend of mine from high school was there, and we caught eyes,
0: mm-hmm.
1: and the spark was there, and we just started getting crazy.
0: Yeah.
1: And the dance students came up to us and said, "You guys are so fun." And that's what it was. It was just getting rid of those inhibitions and having fun, you know?
0: Yeah, I think once you do that, you can just be free and you don't care.
1: Right.
0: Because you're just being you.
1: You shouldn't, yes.
0: Well, our first dance story comes from Dionysia, the unshaven haven of burlesque. Now, she found this passion and personal autonomy in the sensual style of burlesque. That's the story that she shared in March of 2025 at the Experience Bodies Story Slam. Here's Dionysia.
2: Thank you. Hello. And thank you, JJ, for having me tonight. My name is Dionysia, and I am the unshaven haven of burlesque. Burlesque, in its modern sense, is defined as the art of the striptease. It combines dance, comedy, and musical theater to create truly unique performance arts, preserving the vintage aesthetics, old Hollywood glamour, and the classic showgirl looks. I'll always remember the very first burlesque show I ever saw in Kenosha, where I'm from, K-Town Burlesque, and just how enthralled I was with it. I used to be in musical theater growing up, and seeing the show was completely different than what I was expecting. It was a variety of performances, singers and acrobats, different costumes, different characters. But what most stuck out to me is I could tell that each and every performer put their whole soul into their performance. You could just tell that each performer was really passionate about what they had brought to the stage. In retrospect, I recognize now this is because the art of burlesque is rooted in the principle of autonomy, meaning you are always in control of what you bring to the stage. You're in control of what you wear, how you look, how you dance, how you move, what characters you show up as, what scenery you have, what skills you show off. And ultimately, you're in control of what you reveal and what you don't reveal. When I first saw my first show, you know, I immediately fell in love and I was like, okay, this is it. This is what I need to do. But are they going to accept me if I show up as a woman, hairy? It took me 6 months to get myself into classes and onto the stage just from the fear of it. Growing up, I had heard a lot of stereotypes, a lot of negative comments about Latinas and what it meant to show up as a Latina here in Southeast Wisconsin. I'd heard whisperings and negative comments on social media, in the media, and whisperings from friends about Latinas being hairy, about Latinas having mustaches and all of this, to the point that I would internalize it if I wasn't completely, you know, silky smooth. I would, you know, hold myself back from the pool parties. I wouldn't go out to the beach. You know, I would say, I'm so sorry. Like, I forgot my swimsuit. And I really didn't like that feeling that at one point, 7 years ago, I said, F it. I'm just going to commit to it and I'm going to be hairy. And so I was. And, you know, it took me 6 months, but I was like, okay, well, let me see. Let me try. You know, I see that burlesque performers are glamorous and beautiful and opulent and, you know, this look, but are they going to accept me if I show up completely unshaven? And I am proud to announce 3 years now into the future, I am a professional burlesque performer and I travel around. I bring my performances. I teach classes. I public speak now, shout out JJ, as a hairy Latina. I use my platform to spread the message that you can show up how you want in the world. And it's always up to you, whether you shave, whether you don't, whether you wear certain clothes or you don't. You are always in control of you and your body and how you present yourself. I use my platform to spread the message that burlesque has, the main tenets of burlesque are that you're always in control of yourself, that there is body autonomy as to how you show up and how you move and how you express yourself in your day to day. So if you go out into the world and you say, hey, I heard this burlesque performer at this event, or, you know, I've heard about burlesque, you know, I hope you're able to share with your people that, you know, that yes, burlesque is about the sexiness and the striptease, but that it's also this art form that's rooted in self-autonomy and that spreads the message that all bodies are burlesque bodies and that you are always in control of what you do with yourself and your body. So if you'd like to learn more about burlesque, come say hi, find me on social media, stop shaving, and no, I'm just kidding, and come out to a show. Thank you guys for having me.
0: That was Dionysia, the unshaven haven of burlesque, and we do have an update from her. She says, I'm currently in the process of forming my own burlesque production company here in Wisconsin. I'm still leading the Wisconsin Burlesque Collaborative, a group of Wisconsin burlesque performers, preserving and promoting diverse and queer burlesque in the state. I still have not shaven my body hair, but I recently got a haircut. That's great.
1: Kim, do you want to do some ultra shorts?
0: I would love to do some ultra shorts.
1: Well, let's remind everybody, since it's the first episode of season 7, what ultra shorts are.
0: Yeah, ultra shorts are basically small, maybe 30 seconds or so, stories that people who don't go on stage but still want to be part of the action, they can write. And the host will read.
1: They're stories, but they're ultra short.
0: Yes.
1: Yes. I've got one right here. It's from Anonymous. My body is a love story that is still being unwritten through dance, yoga, and late-night naked walks to the fridge.
0: I'm here for that. This one here is from Shelley. After being married 23 years, I got divorced, and I desperately started looking for my tribe. I needed to dance to find my soul again. I searched for months and finally found Mad Planet. 6 years later, I dance every weekend with my found dance family.
1: And you found Mad Planet recently, right? Yourself,
0: I
1: yes.
0: I did, and I really think I'm going to go back.
1: Great.
0: I like the space.
1: Good deal. I have an ultra short from Laura. I asked my boyfriend to dance at the 8th grade formal. He told me Jesus didn't want us to. I went to the bathroom and spent the rest of the night trading lip gloss.
0: This here's from Anonymous. I started Irish dancing when I was in 2nd grade. When my team did a dance at one of our first competitions, we got so turned around on the stage that we ended up facing backstage and bowed with our butts to the audience.
1: Nice.
0: I like that one.
1: Our next dance story is from Dave Hendrickson. He asked the universe for a dance partner, and realized an important rule in getting your wishes granted. Here's Dave.
3: When I was in my mid-30s, hooligans on North Avenue was a crowded, rowdy, smoky saloon. I used to go down there quite often on Monday nights because that's when they had live blues. I'd drink a few beers and repeatedly failed to meet someone. For, you know, a serious relationship. Oh, I went to other bars on other nights, and I didn't meet anyone. I took classes, among them a meditation course, where we were told that the more you meditate, the more favorable coincidences will occur in your life. I didn't meet anyone in there either. However, one time I did get a free pizza. And another thing that I learned there was that if you had a problem with anything at all, you could simply ask the universe for help. And that gave me an idea. The next Monday that I was in Hooligans, standing there, it was crowded as usual. I'm standing there by the edge of the tiny dance floor, and I went into a meditation right on that spot. And then, when it felt like the time was right, it was 10 minutes to 11, I remember, I spoke to the universe. Excuse me. Sorry to bother you. I know you're probably busy, but, you know, being the universe and all, you probably have to keep those planets moving around and paying attention to the whole galaxy. But if it's not too much trouble, could you provide me with a dance partner? Thank you. Well, I'd been told in the class that when you speak to the universe, you should be specific and confident. Since I have to work tomorrow, and she'll probably have to work tomorrow, and we might want to go over to Ma Fisher's for a cup of coffee afterwards, I'd like this to happen by 11 o'clock. Oh, and thanks for the free pizza. So I keep on with my meditation, and I feel like the time is slipping away here, waiting patiently for my dance partner to appear. So I take a sneaky look around the room, because you don't want the universe to notice that you might be having doubts. Well, it was 2 minutes to 11. No candidates in sight. I was having doubts. But I kept meditating, feeling kind of, you know, stupid. And then, much to my surprise, at that point, a female voice whispers in my ear, "Hi, remember me?" I open my eyes. It's 2 minutes after 11. Close enough. I hesitate because I don't remember her. She says, "Oh, come on, you got to remember. You were wearing a tuxedo." Well, I'd only worn a tuxedo once in my life when I stood up at my friend's wedding. and I'd gotten pretty drunk. Could I have met her and forgotten? Or did she think I was somebody else? Who cares? She's pretty. I asked her to dance, and this was her reply. Only if it's slow, and only if you hold me close. And the band, as if on cue, transitions from upbeat to a slow and sexy blues. I take her in my arms. I hold her close. We dance. This is magical. If I'm the wrong guy, the guy she thinks I am must have some fond memories. I wonder what she's thinking. Hope she doesn't want to have children. I could fake it and pretend I remember her. Yeah, that would work. No, that probably wouldn't work. She'd probably catch on. It looks like all I've got to go on is the truth. The song ends. I begin to tell her about the tuxedo and that I don't remember her. Because at that wedding, I got very drunk. Very, very drunk. But, and that's as far as I get, she never takes her eyes off me as she backs away and out the side door. The band picks up the tempo as if to erase the memory of that slow, sexy blues. Whether I was the wrong guy or the fool who couldn't remember makes no difference. I feel sorry for both of us. Wait a minute. She could be outside waiting for a bus. I could go out there and tell her the whole truth about the meditation, about speaking to the universe, about how this coincidence brought us together, and that must mean something. If there's any sense to this life at all, take her over to Ma Fisher's, drink coffee, talk all night long. I go outside. She's gone. As the door closes behind me, the music becomes muffled, distant, as though the band is far away, and they might as well be, because I'm not part of that scene anymore. The magic is over. As I start walking towards home, it occurs to me that I can't be too serious about a relationship that lasted less than 10 minutes. I hope I was the wrong guy and she found the guy she was looking for. And then it occurs to me that I have been privileged to see a crack in the cosmic egg, an exception to the rules of so-called reality.

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1: You know, and that reminds me of something that I've learned through Exfabula, is that if things don't turn out the way you expect, make a story out of it.
2: Yeah.
1: Those are the best stories.
2: I love that. Our final dance story comes from Tejumola Olagboni, who learned that sometimes dancing and laughing with children is all the healing you might need. He shared this story in April 2014 at a slam with the theme Foolproof. Here's Tejumola.
3: It was one of those days, you know. I was, mad, disgusted, frustrated, depressed. See, I'd moved to New York to be a musician. And when I was in New York to be a musician, two of my three drums got stolen. I only had one drum, so I couldn't play with the famous musician I'd gone there to play with. You had to have a full set. Somebody said, well, go play with this African guy. So I went and played with him. And it was not really satisfying, but we argued all the time. We didn't get along. So he fired me. The only thing about it was that the building that I lived in was the one that he owned, so he kicked me out of that. I'm telling you, man. So I had my drum on my shoulder, because when I picked the drum up to leave, the strap on the case broke, and I had to carry it, and I was carrying it like this, and that was, so I put it on my shoulder, like I'm walking down the street, and I almost walk into a guy, and he says, are you a musician? And I say, yeah. Yeah, man, for what it's worth. He said, this is my flute. I'm going to the park to play for the children because that's all that I have left to give. I'm like, whoa, yeah, okay. He said, do you know what probability is? And I said, well, yeah, see, it's like whether something is, you know, maybe gonna happen. He said, probability. He said, then tell me, what's the probability of me sitting in my living room cleaning my gun and the gun goes off accidentally? What's the probability of that bullet going through the wall of my living room and then going through the wall of my living room into my bedroom and through the wall of my bedroom and into the bathroom and into the bathroom and hitting my wife right between the eyes? He said, I said, well, man, that's really, he said, that's what happened. That's what happened. He said, we had moved to Alaska to work to save money so we could come back here to New York to build a life. And that's what happened, he said. She was my everything. Now all I have left to give is this music. I'm going to the park with my flute to play for the children. You know what cancer is? Now, I started to say, well, it's a retrovirus that involves with recombinant DNA, but I know. I said, well, what is cancer? He said, cancer is when one cell decides it doesn't want to be like anybody else. It wants to be different. It wants to be unique. It wants to do its own thing. So, it starts doing its own thing. And the danger is not just that that cell is dangerous, but what makes it so deadly is that it positions itself beside a healthy cell and convinces that cell to do its own thing. And the next thing you know, they're doing their own thing. They no longer want to serve the purpose for which they were brought into being. And the next thing you know, they convince other cells to do their own thing. And the next thing you know, they convince other cells to do their own thing. And you know what they fail to recognize? And I'm like, what? They fail to recognize

0: They are destroying the very thing that they depend upon for life. They don't want to help nobody. They want to do their own thing. So all I have left to give is this music. Come on.
1: So I picked my drum back up and I followed him to the park. And when he got there, he opened up his case and he took out his flute and he started playing.
0: And all the kids just gathered around him.
1: So I took my drum out and I started playing it, and then the children started dancing, and then he started dancing, whoa. And then we were all laughing, you know? So the next time that you have one of them days where, you know, everything just ain't working for you, you feeling mad and disgusted and frustrated and depressed, go somewhere where there's children and dance with them. In a little while, you'll be laughing. It's foolproof.
2: And that was Teju Mola, Olugboni.
3: Hey, Kim, how about some more ultra shorts?
2: I'm here for that.
3: I have one from Molly. I thought my coworker was a total meathead, so I rarely spoke to him. One day, I asked him what he did the night before, and he said he watched a ballet on PBS with his daughter. He said it was beautiful. I'm a jerk.
2: Aw. This here is from Anonymous. First love, middle school romance. Sixth grade in Mr. Gooding's class, my first love and I talked and flirted for months. Life was wonderful. Until he asked me to dance. Awkwardness ensued, and things were never the same. But it was good while it lasted.
3: Nice.
2: Well, everybody, this is the first part of Season 7, and we're so happy to be with you guys. 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
2: I'm Linda Kenyon with these headlines. German authorities are searching for the suspect who rammed a van near Berlin's Pride Festival. One person was killed, at least 16 others injured. Police say the 21-year-old suspect is identified as Abdul B and that he has ties to Islamic groups in the German capital. Yemen's Iran-backed Houthi rebels say they fired missiles and drones at Saudi Arabia in response to Saudi airstrikes on Yemen's city of Hodeidah in the Red Sea. And the late South Carolina Republican Senator Lindsey Graham will lie in state in the U.S. Capitol Rotunda Tuesday. His funeral service will be held at the National Cathedral. President Trump is expected to attend. I'm Linda Kenyon, NPR News, Washington.

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4: I'm Linda Kenyon with these headlines. Much of the central part of the U.S. is trapped in a heat dome with temperatures in the triple digits. Forecasters are warning of dangerously hot weather from Dallas to North Dakota that will push into next week, with roughly 80 million people facing heat advisories. Yemen's Iran-backed Houthi rebels say they fired missiles and drones at Saudi Arabia in response to Saudi airstrikes on Yemen's city of Hodeidah. German authorities have issued a warning notice for a fugitive suspect wanted for ramming a van into a crowd near Berlin's Pride Festival. And former Honduran President Juan Orlando Hernandez returns to his country today to face corruption charges. I'm Linda Kenyon, NPR News, Washington.

0: discs. And the company makes way more money when the gamers download directly from them.
1: So it's pretty safe to say that that plays a role.
0: Schreier says on top of that, most people are casual gamers, buying no more than a couple of games a year. So they're not really worried about the hard drive space. But that doesn't mean Sony's decision is without controversy.
1: When a game is digital only, that means that it can only live on hard drives and servers, and it can be just kind of zapped out of existence at any time.
0: Remember that Evil Dead game I bought? You can't buy it from Sony's digital store any longer. It's been delisted, meaning no disc, no boomstick. You're out of luck.
2: The ability to maintain your ownership of your game on a physical disc is something that we're losing.
0: That's Frank Cifaldi. He's a video game historian and founder of the Video Game History Foundation. And Cifaldi says we're losing something else too, accessibility. Games are already expensive, and when they're too expensive, only a select group of people actually get to play them.
2: So many of the creators that I love and respect were inspired by the ability to play cheap video games, right? And so I fear for the future of creativity in games.
0: Back at Crazy Games and More, Mateo Maldonado shrugs his shoulders. He says as much as this news disappoints him, it isn't going to stop gamers like him.
3: Yeah. Honestly, why we're still in business is the retro. It's all the people that want to hop back on a PS3, you know, the 360, PS2, PS1. Thankfully, there is still a really big community of retro.
0: And you know what? It's also not going to stop people like me, who just want to dive into a favorite horror movie without selling our souls.
4: Oh, that's a great sound.
0: I am ready to be inspired. Ryan Bank, NPR News.
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3: I'm Linda Kenyon with these headlines. Firefighters are working to suppress and contain 88 large wildfires across the country, including 21 new large incidents since yesterday. Some 23,000 firefighters and support personnel nationwide are working to knock down those flames. The fires come amid soaring temperatures that have parts of the country trapped under a heat dome. German police are hunting for a 21-year-old suspect wanted for ramming a van into a crowd near Berlin's Pride Festival. One person was killed, 16 others injured. Iran is reporting no U.S. strikes overnight for the first time in nearly 2 weeks. U.S. Central Command has not commented. I'm Linda Kenyon, NPR News.

0: This is Week in Edition from NPR News. I'm Aisha Roscoe.
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3: I'm Linda Kenyon with these headlines. German authorities are searching for the suspect who rammed a van near Berlin's Pride Festival. One person was killed, at least 16 others injured. Police say the 21-year-old suspect is identified as Abdul B and that he has ties to Islamic groups in the German capital. Yemen's Iran-backed Houthi rebels say they fired missiles and drones at Saudi Arabia in response to Saudi airstrikes on Yemen's city of Hodeidah in the Red Sea. And the late South Carolina Republican Senator Lindsey Graham will lie in state in the U.S. Capitol Rotunda Tuesday. His funeral service will be held at the National Cathedral. President Trump is expected to attend. I'm Linda Kenyon, NPR News, Washington.

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1: Connecticut's Democratic Senator Chris Murphy says the current version of capitalism isn't working for Americans.
2: I'm not a Democratic Socialist, but I do believe that the Democratic Party has been historically way too timid in taking on corporate power.
1: But with major party disruption coming from his left, Senator Murphy joins us to talk about how he thinks Democrats can move forward. 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
4: I'm Linda Kenyon with these headlines. Much of the central part of the U.S. is trapped in a heat dome with temperatures in the triple digits. Forecasters are warning of dangerously hot weather from Dallas to North Dakota that will push into next week, with roughly 80 million people facing heat advisories. Yemen's Iran-backed Houthi rebels say they fired missiles and drones at Saudi Arabia in response to Saudi airstrikes on Yemen's city of Hodeidah. German authorities have issued a warning notice for a fugitive suspect wanted for ramming a van into a crowd near Berlin's Pride Festival. And former Honduran President Juan Orlando Hernandez returns to his country today to face corruption charges. I'm Linda Kenyon, NPR News, Washington.

0: This is Weekend Edition from NPR News. I'm Aisha Roscoe.
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6: 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I'm Maria Hinojosa. 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
7: FIFA's there to make money. And I think FIFA does go more lenient on Mbappe, on Ronaldo, on Messi, because they're the big ticket salespeople. 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
6: Also, a conversation with Oscar, Golden Globe, and Emmy-nominated actress Rosie Perez, live from New York City.
8: And then you would go to the island and the kids would make fun of you because you couldn't speak Spanish well. So that's why when FANIA All-Stars came around, you know, I felt a part of it.
6: All this coming up on Latino USA. Stay with us. No te vayas.
9: Live from NPR News in Washington, I'm Nora Rahm. Authorities have ordered evacuations in southwestern France, where wildfires are burning out of control. More than 200,000 people were forced from their homes. Wildfires are also out of control in neighboring Spain. NPR's Mikel Macias is covering the story there.
10: We're facing some critical hours when it comes to fighting these fires. There are mainly two big fires raging in the center of the country. Spanish Interior Minister Fernando Grande Marlaska did not sound very upbeat on Saturday.
11: No ha sido un día...
10: He said Saturday was not a good day. The wind made things very difficult. We're talking about more than 100,000 people evacuated across the regions of Madrid and Avila.
9: NPR's Miguel Macias reporting from Seville. Germany's interior minister said today the attack in Berlin last night was the work of an Islamic terrorist. Someone drove into a crowd near a pride festival, killing one person and injuring 29 others. Some had been stabbed. The suspect is still at large. Officials identify him as a German citizen with Lebanese roots and may have been armed with a machete. Berlin authorities say as a million people participate in the LGBTQ+ parade every year. It is 100 days until the midterm elections. NPR's Mara Liasson reports on where things stand for both parties.
12: Republicans are facing strong headwinds. President Trump's approval rating is under 40%, and voters are sour on the economy. The Iran war and Trump's tariffs are keeping prices up. But Republicans have some advantages, too. They've raised much more money than Democrats, and Republican gerrymanders have reduced the number of competitive House districts to less than 20. Democrats have the advantage of enthusiasm. Democratic voters have turned out in larger numbers than Republicans in primaries and special elections this year. To win the majority in the Senate, Democrats need a pickup of net 4 seats, and to win the House, they need 3 seats. Mara Liasson, NPR News.
11: Wall Street is heading into a busy week with the Federal Reserve facing a big decision on interest rates and earnings reports from big tech and big oil. NPR's Rafael Nam reports.
13: The Fed is set to hold its latest policy meeting at a time of high uncertainty. Although investors for now believe policymakers will hold rates steady, many are betting the Fed may have to raise them this year if inflation picks up as expected. That's because the continued war with Iran has led to a spike in energy prices. We'll also get a first read of economic growth in the second quarter, which covers from April to June. And we have a slew of important tech earnings, including from Microsoft and Meta. Investors will also carefully eye the earnings of Chevron and ExxonMobil at a time of big volatility in the energy markets. Rafael Nam, NPR News.
11: This is NPR News in Washington. Ukrainian President Volodymyr Zelensky says his forces bombed a ship in the Caspian Sea, between Russia and Iran. He said it was transporting military cargo in cooperation with Iran. He did not provide details. Iran condemned the attack, saying it was a commercial vessel and that one sailor was killed. Israel's military continues to carry out mass raids in the occupied West Bank, arresting dozens of Palestinians. This comes after a deadly confrontation that left 2 Israelis and 4 Palestinians dead. NPR's Emily Fang reports.
14: Videos on Friday show Israeli settlers from an illegal settlement in the West Bank confronting residents in a Palestinian village, sparking a gunfight. The Israeli army has sealed off the area and set up checkpoints. The Israeli advocacy group Physicians for Human Rights says 2 Palestinian women were forced to give birth inside cars because of those checkpoints blocking roads to hospitals. There have also been a wave of retaliatory attacks against more Palestinian villages. The mayor of the village of Kusra says a mosque there was set on fire and Hebrew slogans of revenge sprayed on its walls. In Israel, initial blanket outrage over the deaths of the 2 Israelis has turned into questions about why the settlers were in an area off limits to Israeli citizens. Emily Fang, NPR News, Tel Aviv.
11: UNESCO today designated the Normandy D-Day beaches in northern France as a protected World Heritage Site. The UN organization said the beaches formed an exceptional cultural landscape shaped by the events of 1944 and by their enduring remembrance. I'm Nora Rahm, NPR News in Washington.
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6: Welcome to Latino USA. I'm Maria Hinojosa. Well, the World Cup has come to an end after more than 5 weeks of all things soccer or football. This was the longest World Cup ever because more countries were added to the tournament. And yes, even I found myself engrossed with several of the games. Now, this World Cup was the first time that the games were held across 3 countries and 3 very large ones at that. Frankly, there were quite a few firsts with this World Cup this summer, which is saying a lot for a global competition that's been around for almost 100 years. Here at Futuro, we've been bringing you weekly episodes of American Football, which is our podcast about soccer culture in the United States and its underdog roots. Our show goes beyond the sport to the people and the stories that make it great. And it's hosted by our very own Fernanda Echavarri. So we're going to start today's show with the latest episode of American Football. It looks at the significance of this World Cup and its most controversial moments. Here you go, American Football.
17: My dad was football to me. We used to watch the World Cup together, and if we weren't in the same city, we were constantly on the phone. I mentioned in the first episode of this podcast that I was feeling anxious about watching the World Cup for the first time since my dad's passing. I didn't know if the tournament would make me miss my dad more or bring me closer to him. Now that we've reached the end, 6 weeks later, all I can say is that this wasn't an either-or question, because both things happened. There were many instances in which I had these flash thoughts that I could still reach from my phone and call my dad. Wanting to talk about a shocking moment on the field, a confusing ref call, or a prediction in real time. My dad always picked up. He always had an answer that made sense. But this World Cup, I didn't have him anymore. It hurt. I specifically remember a confusing moment in the group stage when the Qatar goalie got hit, but it ended up as a penalty against his team. So I messaged my younger sister in Mexico, the one who, unlike me, is all sports all the time.
18: A ver, justo en este momento es cuando le hubiera mandado un mensaje al
17: cap. This is one of those moments when I would have asked dad about this, I told her. So I need you to fill in for him. The three of us used to text a bunch during previous World Cups.
18: A ver, necesito que seas suplente, por favor.
17: I can't remember which game I was watching when I heard an announcer on Telemundo say that this was a World Cup of nostalgia and joy. Un mundial de nostalgia y alegría, he said. And I felt that. My dad had the superpower of bringing all the good vibes wherever he went. And I'm sure he would have enjoyed the hell out of this World Cup. I also wonder what he would have thought of these hydration breaks. What he would have said about the shameless lack of separation between politics and sport. And his take on the high-tech sensors that are so sensitive they annulled a goal because of a strand of hair. Every time Mexico played, I felt my dad's absence the heaviest. But that's also when I felt closest to him. Because Mexico did incredible things this summer. I mean, wow. I got to watch Mexico win, at times surrounded by hundreds of green jerseys at watch parties. I also hosted at home.
19: Pásele, pásele, taquitos de canasta.
20: Tienes buena clientela.
17: I think I watched, 80% of the matches. I mean, there were 104 for the first time ever, so that's a lot. I watched while at work, to be fair, this was work. I streamed on my phone so I could listen while driving. I even once stepped out of a movie theater to watch penalty kicks, pacing back and forth in the theater hallway, quietly grunting like a crazy person. I wore yellow when I went to watch the Colombia game with my Colombian friends. I put on a red shirt and rode my butt off in the Norway-England game. I rooted for Egypt and Cabo Verde as if they were a team I had supported for years. I suffered when my favorites lost.
21: I love you, I love you, Mumba. Mexico, Mexico, ra, ra, ra.
17: And the best part of it all, the highest in a summer full of highs and lows, was that my young daughter learned all about the World Cup. Hey, kiddo.
22: Yeah?
17: Can you do me a favor and can you tell me, what is the World Cup?
22: The World Cup is special. Everything, I just want to say, goal! And we go like, yeah, yeah, yeah, yeah. And also, the people who play before soccer, it's great. Shakira.
17: ¿Cómo es la canción de Shakira?
22: Oe, oe, e, oe.
17: Of course she loves Shakira. She's my daughter. Do you know why the World Cup is so important to me?
22: I just know why it is. Because your dad watched it.
17: Abuelo?
22: So he likes soccer, so you like soccer. You've grown up liking soccer.
17: Mm-hmm. That's true. Actually, can I tell you what my favorite part of the World Cup was?
22: My favorite part of World Cup.
17: But you don't know what my favorite part of the World Cup is.
22: I do.
17: You do?
22: It's really special to you because you haven't seen the World Cup with me.
0: And this is the first time we got to watch together. Do you know how happy that made me to have you wearing the Mexico
22: jersey? Really happy. Yes, and my favorite part was that everybody was together.
0: Honestly, it did feel like everybody was together. I love the nods that I got when I wore my Mexico jersey out in daily life. I love that we all rooted for all the countries our friends are from, that we laughed and stressed and memed together in every group chat. And yes, most of all, I loved passing on the ritual of watching it all with my daughter, just like my dad watched with me.

0: One thing I also enjoyed during the World Cup was the constant messaging back and forth with my friend, Jasmine Garce, who covered the World Cup for NPR, where she's also an immigration reporter. She joins me now to talk about the best and worst moments of the World Cup. Hi, Jasmine.
1: Thank you for having me.
0: You know, this has been, you could call it a lot of things. This has been an electrifying World Cup, to say the least. And so much has happened on and off the field. But let's work our way backwards and start with some of your thoughts about how the final unfolded. Spain won, Argentina 0.
1: Yeah.
0: I have to say, I had Spain winning it all in my bracket. I think I might have told you this earlier.
1: Yeah.
0: And I think that the second half showed us that Spain truly earned that trophy. Was this the end that you expected, Jasmine?
1: I'm going to say something controversial, which is that I didn't think that was a very exciting game.
0: Same.
1: I can name off the top of my head like five more electrifying games that I watched.
0: Starting with the game that happened the day before.
1: Yeah, totally.
0: Much more exciting.
1: Part of that is because Spain dominated so hard. It was almost like there was only one team on the pitch.
0: Mm-hmm.
1: It reminded me of that phrase. I think it's like from Batman, when an unstoppable force meets an unmovable object. I mean, like Spain is on another level. Their defense was completely impenetrable. Argentina kind of fell apart. By the end of the game, Spain had done 20 attempts at a goal, one of which ended up being a goal, and Argentina had done two.
0: That's crazy.
1: That's how good the defense was. And I think Argentina made them work for it, but Spain was the better team, and they absolutely deserved that win. They were extraordinary.
0: I have to bring up the picture that's gone viral. The one of 20-year-old Lionel Messi bathing baby Lamine Yamal. Because, first of all, this is like destiny. I mean, in all of the things that I saw about, he's 19 and they're 19 years apart and this is being played on the 19th and the number 19. So can we talk about that photo, please?
1: Yes. The origin story of that is a raffle put together by like a mm-hmm. local newspaper and in conjunction with UNICEF. Several families got to take their newborn to meet the player. And so Lamine Yamal's parents take him to meet Messi. And I think it was like a beautiful passing of the torch. I think people love to focus on the rivalry. Mm. But I think, you know, Messi has expressed a huge admiration for Lamine Yamal. And Lamine Yamal is an extraordinary player who is like kind of entering his stardom, and Messi is slowing down, right? Like this is actually expected to be his last cup. He's going to be in his 40s in the next cup. That photo is really like a sort of almost like biblical Star Warsian passing of the torch. I also think, like, I was talking to a fan before the game, a young guy who was saying to me, well, no matter what, I win because I'm a huge Barca fan. And really on that field, it was to some degree like a Barca reunion. And it speaks a lot to the Barca system and the Spanish soccer system and how like extraordinary it is.
0: A system that formed Leo Messi.
1: And Lamine Yamal. It is the academy. And I think what we saw on that field is that.
0: You know, Lamine Yamal didn't have many goals or that many assists, but he played an essential role in Spain's offensive strategy throughout. What does he represent for the future of soccer in this new upcoming era that, you know, perhaps 4 years from now, we will have a World Cup without Ronaldo and without Messi?
1: It's a changing of the guard. When I see Lamine Yamal, I see someone who is just like fierce and hungry and needs a little bit of like sharpening. He's 19. Of course he needs sharpening, but mm-hmm. it's so exciting. I didn't really get to see Messi's beginnings because, you know, we're sort of in the same age bracket, but to get to see like the birth of a legend, that is so exciting.
0: Yes. I want to talk a little bit about how the World Cup felt. You and I throughout were texting about a few things. And this was a World Cup that felt a little bit Americanized to me.
1: Oh, yes.
0: You know, commercialized, yes, it's always been driven by money and profit and corporations. But there was something about that halftime show, the hydration breaks, So you're making already gestures with your hands. So tell me your thoughts.
1: Yes, I really wanted to talk to you about the halftime show. So hydration breaks, I've let it go.
0: Oh.
1: Because I've been there.
0: Because you've needed the hydration break. How many stadiums did you go to?
1: At least six.
0: And you were sweating at all of them?
1: Oh, it was bad. Yeah. Like, the heat has been really bad. You know, even with the hydration breaks, you're seeing players cramp. I'm not saying, for the record, I'm not saying I agree with the hydration breaks, but I can see an argument for it. But that halftime show, as a soccer fan, really irked me.
0: Tell me why.
1: Because there's a natural flow to soccer in which you go, go, go, go, and depending on what team you are, you're either winning and you need to cement it quick, or you're losing and you need to stage a comeback quick, and you got about 15 minutes to think about how you're going to do one of the two.
0: Mm-hmm.
1: Soccer is a frenetic sport. Soccer mm-hmm. is anxiety, y frenesí, for like 90 minutes, maybe 120, and it lost that. Like, it was 30 minutes. The halftime
0: yeah.
1: was around the amount of time of an entire first half.
0: Mm-hmm.
1: And I felt like it really lost the flow and that franticness of soccer.
0: See, that's how I felt about hydration breaks.
1: Mm.
0: Especially when a team was really getting its groove and then hydration break. But I felt in a smaller way how you felt about the halftime show.
1: Yeah, tell me how you felt about the halftime show.
0: I love a show.
1: Yeah.
0: But I did think it was long. I think they should have just done maybe one artist. And I'm also understanding that it's crazy to ask, you know, the soccer field to become a sort of stage and a spectacle in a very short amount of time. But I do think it was too long.
1: I joked to someone that, like, Argentina has only been playing well in the second halves, and now they're going to, like, think this is a first half again.
0: And, yeah. Resting for that long is like when you're at a wedding and you're wearing really tight shoes or uncomfortable shoes, and you take them off for a second, you can't put them back on. Like, you can't. You got to just, like, power through it. And that's how I felt about that.
1: I love that analogy, though. That's a great analogy.
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2: It's Latino USA. I'm Maria Hinojosa. And before the break, we brought you an excerpt from our own Futuro Studios podcast, American Football. It's a show about soccer culture in the U.S. and its underdog roots. Our host, Fernanda Echavarri, is now going to wrap up her conversation with NPR's Jasmine Guards, looking back at this summer's World Cup.
0: You know, the 3 host countries, Mexico, the U.S., and Canada. Sorry, Canada. There's so much more to talk about when it comes to the U.S. and Mexico.
1: Yes.
0: Love you, Canada. But, you know, one, the U.S., this is the first time that one of the host countries is actively at war with one of the participating countries. And we really saw sort of a contrast on how to be a good host. So I think Mexico showed that. And we had so many videos of the reception of the Iranian team last minute and just how people felt being in Mexico and felt welcomed by Mexican fans and just Mexico in general. And then on top of that, you have the U.S. with this controversial red card situation. How would you explain the red card situation and why was that so meaningful?
1: So the U.S., you know, like superstar Folarin Balogun gets a red card. And he's their star. This is going to be a huge problem moving forward. And then President Trump says, like, he publicly says that he called FIFA and said, you know, this was not a fair call. We know that President Trump and FIFA president Gianni Infantino have been seen together. They've expressed a closeness. So it was really seen as like the U.S. government interfering in that red call. And FIFA effectively removed the red card, annulled it. And then, you know, the U.S. goes on to lose tremendously against Belgium, which I think there was like some kind of psychological thing happening too, even though Belgium's a good team.
0: It had to have affected the players. And I think that U.S. fans also didn't think that was a great thing for how they look to the world.
1: It really reeked of FIFA corruption, which has been an ongoing accusation here. And it also just, you know, like we're at this moment in the U.S. in which there's these conversations about totalitarianism and the overreach of this government. And it was this moment in which we were jolted out of the World Cup fantasy and back into like world reality.
0: Yes.
1: I think that's what it was. Like it, for a moment, the illusion was shattered.
0: Every World Cup has an underdog that surprises, or a few underdogs. And I think in this World Cup, that team was Cabo Verde.
1: 100%, yes.
0: They played their first World Cup ever, and they won everyone's hearts. So what would you say made them such a special team to watch throughout this World Cup?
1: I started off telling you that this final, you know, I can think off the top of my head of, you know, five other games we've seen in this championship that are more electrifying. And a lot of those games are with Cape Verde. Cabo Verde was stunning. They were defensively, they were a wall. I do think there's this narrative that they kind of came out of nowhere. Certainly this was their first World Cup that they qualified for, but Cabo Verde for the last like 10 years or so has been playing extraordinary soccer in the African championships. They didn't quite come out of nowhere. And I think, you know, something I've been saying throughout this tournament is like African soccer had a huge moment, and I predict in 2030, it's going to be just a tournament where we just see African soccer completely like bloom on the world stage. And the indication I have of that is Cabo Verde.
0: I mean, there's no doubt about that. We saw so many teams play beautiful games.
1: Yes.
0: This World Cup. I want to talk about some of the less fun things of this World Cup. You know, we had already talked about FIFA interfering in the U.S. with the red card.
1: Yeah.
0: What were some of the controversies that stood out to you the most?
1: I think the red card controversy was huge. I think the treatment of Iranian players, like we're so far removed from that moment now that I don't think people are talking about it a lot, but like the Iranian team was being forced to shuttle back and forth from Tijuana to, you know, wherever they were playing after every game. I mean, it was like they had an added 4-hour commute back and forth because they weren't allowed to stay in the U.S. because of the conflict right now. It was putting this team through exhaustion. I think VAR was hugely controversial, hugely controversial. And I think the VAR question goes beyond like soccer. I think like it's really tapping into this larger question we're having in society right now about technology. At what point does technology help? At what point does it hinder? And if technology is ultimately being handled and decided by humans, how unbiased can it really be? You know? Because the ref is deciding ultimately. There's a human behind the VAR. And I think also like rumors, there were so many rumors of FIFA and Leo Messi and like Argentina and was it fixed? The infamous Argentina-Egypt game. What I think about that, I think FIFA protects its stars. Like FIFA protects its money makers, you know, like FIFA's there to make money. And I think FIFA does go more lenient on Mbappe, on Ronaldo, on Messi, because they're the big ticket salespeople. They're the stars. Do I think the game was rigged? Well, I think if it was, it wasn't done so very successfully. To me, a personal controversy was Mexico-England, because I think Mexico played so well
0: I know.
1: And deserved to win that game.
0: Ugh.
1: And I will say, those of us who watch soccer all the time know that there is a degree of skill and a huge amount of merit and who works the hardest, but sometimes it's just dumb luck.
0: You know, we've mentioned some firsts in this World Cup, and I don't want us to wrap without mentioning that we had the first match ever with an all-women referee trio. Mexico became the first country to host for the third time. And then this was the first time that we had 48 teams instead of 32. What are your thoughts now on having wrapped a World Cup that was a little longer with more teams?
1: I'm on the fence about it, because if it hadn't been that way, we might not have seen Cabo Verde, if it hadn't been like so inclusive. Now they have a new fan in me.
0: Same.
1: I do think it was a little too long. This World Cup, it felt like towards the end I started getting World Cupped out. Again, it might be because I've been traveling to like three different cities every week. How did you feel about this?
0: I loved having a longer World Cup. I will say that, because more games, it's just more fun for me. But what about the FIFA president, Gianni Infantino, saying that he's opening up the possibility of 64 teams in the Men's World Cup in the future? Now that might be too much.
1: I mean, I think there's also something to say about the wear and tear on the players. Towards the end, we were seeing teams being very worn out.
0: You know, this was really a World Cup of stories. And in the very first episode of this series, I asked a soccer expert, what makes a good World Cup? And he said the stories. Yes, the football, but also the stories. What do you think is one big story that will stay with you from this World Cup?
1: Oof, I hate to be repetitive, but Cape Verde, every match they played felt like a David and Goliath. To me, the match between Argentina and Cape Verde, I will remember that game my whole life. I think it was one of the most extraordinary matches I've ever seen, to the point where to the last minute, I did not know who was going to win. I had two articles ready to publish.
0: Wow.
1: Because I had no idea what was going to happen. And I think to me, like, that was one of the big stories, like this David that kept putting the brakes on all the Goliaths. I mean, Spain couldn't beat him, you know? And I think also, like, probably the sort of passing of the torch between Messi and Lamine Yamal is another one.
0: It's a beautiful story.
1: It's a beautiful story. You know, I think it's also like, despite a lot of the online narrative about, you know, Messi and like, you know, the reality of like some bad sportsmanship that we've seen on the field, while everyone else was like kind of misbehaving, those two showed us what real athleticism and being a winner means.
0: Now, the thing is, are all the moms going to want to have

0: 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Now, dear listener, we're going to switch gears and go from the soccer field to downtown New York City. Rosie Perez is the iconic New Yorican actress that you might know from movies like Spike Lee's Do the Right Thing or the 90s classic White Men Can't Jump.
1: Well, you know, Billy, I got a different set of rules of my own. You want to hear them? Sometimes when you win, you really lose. And sometimes when you lose, you really win.
0: Maybe you've seen her in HBO's The Flight Attendant.
1: I have a bounty on my head. Can you believe it? I'm a prize. Who would have thought? Me, a prize.
0: She started her career dancing on the 1980s show Soul Train. Then she says she was noticed at a nightclub by Spike Lee, who put her in his critically acclaimed film, Do the Right Thing.
2: Trust me.
1: Trust you. Mookie, the last time I trusted you, we ended up with a son. Remember your son?
2: I do remember my son. His name is Hector.
0: Rosie is a choreographer, an author, a boxing commentator, an activist, and now most recently, Rosie has added podcast host to her resume.
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0: Futuro Media's podcast tells the story of Fania Records, which is known as the legendary Motown of salsa music. Fania was home to some of the biggest Latin artists during the 60s, 70s, and 80s. Think about artists like Willy Colon, Héctor Lavoe, Celia Cruz, and Ruben Blades, all of whom broke the mold. A few weeks ago, I sat down with Rosie at WNYC's Green Space here in New York City in front of a live studio audience. We're going to bring you that conversation now where we spoke about Rosie's love of boxing, what led her to use her voice as an activist, and how hosting this podcast was a dream come true. Rosie Perez, it is so great to have you on Latino USA. Welcome to the show here live at the Green Space. First thing we're going to do, apart from saying, oh my God, Rosie, thank you for coming to Lower Manhattan.
1: Especially with the toll.
0: 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Salsa music and the celebration of the birth of salsa here in New York City, which would be our new podcast.
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0: But before we talk about salsa and the podcast, Rosie, I just need to get your take on this moment in New York City. Like, how are you feeling? What's up for you? Because, like, you know, you're friends with Spike Lee and he's like driving around in the Pope in Brooklyn. You know, all he needs is this little Pope mobile to be doing that. It is a moment, and I'm going to be, because I'm 100% honest all the time. I'm not a sports person. I know nothing about sports. I didn't even know that they were in the playoffs until a week and a half. I know.
1: For shame. For shame.
0: I know. Small Mexican girls can't jump. So dime, ¿cómo te sientes? What's going on for you as a lifelong New Yorker, New Yorican moment?
1: It's amazing. It's an amazing time right now. When they won game 5.
8: Knicks fans, this is not a dream. After 53 years, the Knicks are finally NBA champions once again.
1: Like most New Yorkers my age, I was in bed watching because it went late. And I was so excited, and you can hear the screams from the street, right? And I wanted to go outside, and I had my nightgown on, my granny nightgown, and I run to the window, and they're screaming. These neighbors are screaming up at my window, go woohoo, and I go, woohoo! And my husband goes, get out of the window! You look like a crazy old lady! And the person downstairs, she goes, everyone's a crazy old lady tonight. And it was just so exciting. Brooklyn was electric. The city was electric. And it was very nice because the gentrification that's been going on in the city, specifically in Brooklyn and the outer boroughs, it was the first time that neighbors who would just pass me right by would go, yo, let's go Knicks. And I go, let's go Knicks. I know you. You ignore me all the time. I'm so happy. You're saying hello. I'll take it. So it was just great. The city really came together over this team. It was fantastic.
0: It's a beautiful thing. I, like Rosie, was also in bed, but I was asleep. And I think one of the best ways to be woken up is by the screams and cheers of your neighbors, you know, because I'm in Harlem. And then they took the speakers out and it was blasting music for the next. It was such a celebration. So, Rosie, you've had an incredible career. You know, someone like me, I've been watching it from the very beginning. We're so proud of you and all of your successes. And the fact that you are a brilliant actress, can I just say? So when you get this call, like, do you want to be the host of a podcast about the birth of salsa? What made you say, I'm going to jump in?
1: I said, oh my gosh, I can't believe this is happening, because it was a full circle moment for me. Because as a New Yorican, it was difficult growing up in the sense that when I would go back to Puerto Rico, they would call me white girl or American, and they would never let me have that moniker of Puerto Rican. And then when I would come to the States, then I had to deal with the prejudice of them saying, oh, you're a Puerto Rican. You know, it was like, where do I fit? You know, where's my identity landing? And for me, when the Fania All-Stars came around, they produced a sound that was the sound of the city. That was the sound of the subway. That was the sound of the streets. That was the sound that I knew that was coming from my kitchen. That was the sound of rice and beans and my block and the fire hydrant going. And it was the first time in my Puerto Rican culture that I felt a part of the culture. I felt like they were speaking for me in their lyrics and the fun and then the corny love stories and then the politics that were in their lyrics. And so when I went back to Puerto Rico one summer and they came on the radio in Puerto Rico, I am singing the songs, and my Spanish was so bad that they couldn't believe that I was speaking Spanish so well. And it was my sister Carmen, who's here tonight, was the first time I felt like we bonded, Bella, right? And because we're both singing the same songs.
0: Oh.
1: And she took pride in saying, yeah, we're from New York. And I never heard that in Puerto Rico. I never heard that in Puerto Rico. And so when I got this call, to be honest, I started to cry, and my manager was like, you don't want to do it. I go, no, no. And he goes, why are you upset? And I said, because I cannot believe they picked me. It was an emphatic yes.
0: I love that so much. I love that so much. Thank you. I think that the thing that you feel with Rosie on this podcast is her full heart being present. To be clear, I did not grow up in New York, so I'm a Mexican kid who grew up on the south side of Chicago. And all right, okay, let's go, Chicago. Salsa was not part of my growing up. I would hear it here and there, but it was not my experience. Then I get to New York, basically 1979, 1980, which is when salsa was happening. And I got to experience, because I was working at WKCR, all of the salseros coming to the station, and salsa changed my life and helped to define who I am as a Latina in the world. So I do have to ask, do you have a favorite song?
1: Plástico.
0: Oh, we're not surprised that Rosie's favorite song is going to be from Rubén Blades, off the album Siembra, La Canción Plástico.
7: Ella era una chica plástica, de esas que veo por ahí.
1: Yes, anything by Rubén Blades, and a shout out to the departed Willie Colon. But that one I loved because growing up in abject poverty, you know, being around so much of materialism and money is status and this and that, that song just pierced my soul, you know, where they're talking about the plastic people and they're talking about how empty they are and the money they spend just to look a certain way. And when I was growing up, my sister could tell you, I really didn't care about clothes. I really didn't. Just as long as my hair looked good. That's all I get. That's very Puerto Rican. How many Puerto Ricans understand me tonight? Yeah, you see. And we were poor, and I remember going to school with holes in my shoes and feeling that shame. But I didn't care at the same time. I had to go to school. I had a mission. I was going to be something. I was going to make something of myself. I was going to change my life. And these clothes didn't matter, and the money didn't matter, and this and that. And then that song came on. And as a young person, hearing someone so poetic, you know, and the music was so beautiful. So that's why that's my favorite.
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2: It's Latino USA. I'm Maria Hinojosa. I'm in conversation with Golden Globe, Emmy, and Oscar-nominated actress Rosie Perez. Before the break, she was telling us about how salsa shaped her as a New Yorican. We're going to wrap up my conversation, which took place live in front of an audience in New York City at the Green Space a few weeks ago. So the thing about salsa, again, we're talking about like the golden era, like seeing the famous people performing at the salsa festivals and hearing it on the radio. Pero también fue muy difícil, right? Because it was so powerful, because it was so big, that means that things that are difficult happen. And when the team set out to tell this story, that was part of what we had to deal with, right? Some of the more difficult things that came up with the birth of salsa. I mean, there was all kinds of business issues, obviously, but also there was the question of addiction, AIDS, marginalized Puerto Ricans in New York City, and the poverty. So what was your reaction to that, Rosie, knowing that you're going to have to share a little bit of the dirty laundry? How did that sit with you?
3: It sat very well, in the sense that in any type of storytelling, you have to tell the good, bad, and ugly, or else you're not doing the story its service. You know, you're doing a disservice to the storytelling. But it was hard. It was hard to read. It was hard to say, because what I thought of Fania, it was all glitz and glamour and the music. And then when I heard about other issues, like you said, about business issues, misogyny as well, and all the
2: racism.
3: I was like, oh, wow, okay. But at the end of it, I just felt like, okay, so they're human beings. You know, things happen. And through all of that mess that happened, the music was so powerful, that's what prevailed. That's what pushed through. That's what we still remember. But I still think that that had to be told as well.
2: Mm. I love the fact that you spoke about how salsa really helped you with your New Yorican identity. Talk a little bit about how salsa helped you understand this connection between the island and New York City.
3: Well, first of all, being a New Yorican, which just basically means a Puerto Rican who was born in New York and raised in New York, majority of us are in the closet about it, and I came out a long time ago because I just got, you know, sick and tired of it. Our Spanish isn't great, because it was a misguided attempt of assimilation of our parents. They were treated so poorly. The racism was so palpable that they didn't want us to struggle. So it was like English, English, English. And then you would go to the island and the kids would make fun of you because you couldn't speak Spanish well. So that's why when Fania All-Stars came around, you know, I felt a part of it. I felt like it was mine.
2: Mm.
3: You know, it was something that I could bring back to the island and say, hey, look at this, you know. And then all of a sudden I became cool.
2: Right.
3: You know, I became
2: right.
3: like really cool. And it was pretty amazing. And like half of the people from New York that went down to the island used to lie their off. They would say, oh, I was at Yankee Stadium at the concert. No, you weren't. You know, oh, I was at the Cheetah Club. No, you weren't. Stop lying. You know, but that's how proud we were, you know. And then, you know, people would lie and say, oh, I met Willie Colon on the subway. I said, no, you didn't. But, you know, a lot of times I remember allowing some of the lies just because I saw people just feel proud.
2: So the other thing that was happening in New York around salsa was that it was deeply political. Salsa was very much related to the political activism of the time. And frankly, it was protest music. It was absolutely protest music. It was played loudly on the street. And often it was a community experience, right? People would just suddenly take out the clave and they'd be playing. But in specifics, what was it like for you to talk about this in the podcast and talk about the Young Lords and their relationship with salsa and the politics of salsa?
3: There were two things that really gave birth to me becoming an activist. One was Muhammad Ali, the way he stood up. You can agree with him or not, but he did stand up. I mean, he stood up for something and he paid the price for it and he didn't back down.
4: I'm not going to help nobody get something my Negroes don't have. If I'm going to die, I'll die now right here fighting you. If I'm going to die, you my enemy. My enemy is a white people, not Vietcongs or Chinese or Japanese. You my opponent when I want freedom. You my opponent.
3: And for me as a little girl, that was very impactful because I love boxing. And the other thing was the Young Lords. When they hijacked an X-ray truck so that the people who were ignored and marginalized and weren't getting health care in the barrio, they provided health care in the barrio. They took over a hospital.
5: Our plan was to take over Lincoln Hospital.
6: Taking over a hospital, we're going to run it. You're out. And I will walk you to your car.
3: The city totally ignored Spanish Harlem in regards to picking up the trash. And it was just piling up. You thought COVID was bad. You have no idea what was going on. And these activists, and they were all college educated kids, they took the trash and they put it in the middle of the street and they burned it.
7: We have to begin to stand up for the people, the Puerto Rican people, and say that's enough.
3: And it was pure anarchy. And at first, when you're like, what are they doing? Oh my God, no, this is bad. The garbage got picked up and it continued to get picked up. In regards to the hospital, things got improved. And you may agree or disagree with their methods, but what inspired me was their tenacity and their dedication and their follow through. And what also with Fania songs, they would talk about criminals and they wouldn't glamorize them. They would say, this is, look how pathetic this is. What are we doing as a people? When they talked about rich people and the separation of wealth in the city, all of that just impacted me so deeply. And these were people who were fearless because there was a heavy pressure.

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1: Until my father and my aunt got me out, and I came out in abject poverty, but I was happy. But still, I grew up surrounded by injustice. And there were people in my life that I saw who would fight, and they would get fired, or they would get pushed back, or this and that, and I would see that. The thing that I didn't see with the Fania All-Stars in their music was fear. I didn't see fear. I didn't hear fear. I heard well-composed, unapologetic, this is how it is, and something needs to be done. And when they would get on stage, it was the same feeling. They were just so self-assured, and there was jubilation and fire and compassion all built in it at the same time. And then when they would step off the stage, they were still that person. And that's inspiring as a young person. It really is inspiring. And they were friends with the Young Lords. Ray Barreto was very, that's what I learned in the podcast. I'm acting like I knew this. I didn't know it. And I'm reading it, I'm going like, oh, snap, you know, that he would show up for them and they would show up for each other. But I think that it was their composed fearlessness that spoke to my heart and made my chest puff. And when there is a scary moment in life, to stand up is terrifying. And you gotta find a way, because if you don't, things won't change. And you gotta find your way. Not everybody has to be a loud, big mouth. Not saying I am, but you know what I'm saying. Everyone could find their way, and they did. Everyone thinks that they have to be out marching in the streets. There's other ways that you could find, and I found my way.
2: So we're going to talk about boxing a little bit, because you know I'm a boxer. I don't know if you know that.
1: I didn't. I'm very excited right now. Oh, my gosh.
2: But here's the thing, Rosie. Unlike you, who you are a boxing fanatic, you're known as, ¿cómo es? The first lady of boxing. Okay, I didn't know that. My story about boxing is that in 2015, several close people to me, including my dad, were dying. And Donald Trump was running for office. And one of the people at my gym said, you really should come and take our boxing class at 6:30 in the morning. I was like, crazy people do that. Yeah, so that became me.
1: Feels good, right?
2: It's the best. It's the best. Talk to me about how boxing is a part of your power.
1: It spoke to me as a kid because they're alone in the ring, but yet they have a team behind them, and they're silent, but they're there. And when I started to understand what it took to even step into the ring, it was dedication and hard work and tenacity to become a champion. And that's what I wanted. And so when I learned that, like around the age of 10 or 11, about the Bible of boxing, if you will, you cannot be a champion unless you are dedicated, unless you put in the hard work. And sometimes even when you get to step into the ring, you might get knocked down, and the champions are the ones that get back up. And you may take a loss. The real champions are the ones that come back again and try again and try again. And I would get knocked down continuously as a kid. And I would, in my head, imagine I was Ali. Or I would imagine I was Sugar Ray Robinson. So it was, to me, that's what boxing meant to me. It meant that you are by yourself, but yet you are not alone. But only you can step in the ring, and only you can win the fight. And you're going to have to take a few punches. But if you're good at it, you're going to avoid as many punches as possible, because the art of boxing is to hit and not get hit. And to me, that was life. And it just taught me that.
2: Thank you, Rosie. You know, I could stay here for a long time, and we would just have so much to talk about. And then we might even get up and dance, or even attempt to spar. It has been so wonderful to spend some time with you, Rosie. Thank you so much for joining me on Latino
1: thank
2: USA
1: you.
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1: You're a legend, and I thank you.
2: Thank you, baby. That was Rosie Perez, live at the Green Space in

0: New York City. Futuro's new podcast, Our Thing, The Birth of Salsa in Nueva York, is out now wherever you get your podcasts. That's it for today. You're an episode of our Futuro podcast, American Football. That's Football, F-U-T-B-O-L, hosted by Fernanda Echavarri. It was produced by Levi Sharp. The Rosie Perez story was produced by Ginny Montalvo. Marlon Bishop edited this week's show. Nancy Trujillo is our production manager. Our engineers are Stephanie LeBeau, Julia Caruso, and JJ Carubin. The Latino USA team also includes Roxana Aguirre, Reynaldo Leaños Jr., Glorimar Marquez, Julieta Martinelli, and Adriana Rodriguez. Fernanda Echavarri is our managing editor. Benny Lee Ramirez and I are executive producers. Special thanks to WNYC, Vizqueya, and the Mellon Foundation. I'm your host, Maria Hinojosa. 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
11: Live from NPR News in Washington, I'm Nora Rahm. Israeli Prime Minister Benjamin Netanyahu is heading to the U.S. tomorrow, where he'll meet with President Trump and, he says, speak about the Iran war. There's been a pause the last 2 days in American strikes on Iran, but Israel has indicated it's willing to join the U.S. fight if military actions escalate. NPR's Emily Fang reports.
12: Netanyahu convened a cabinet meeting before departing for the U.S., where he'll attend the funeral of the late Senator Lindsey Graham, who was staunchly pro-Israel. And then Netanyahu will meet Trump on Tuesday. Iran's military spokesperson said Tehran believes Israel is trying to push the U.S. to expand attacks on Iran. In an Israeli poll last month, more than 90% of Israelis said they believed the now-abandoned ceasefire between the U.S. and Iran favored Iranian interests. In addition to Iran, Netanyahu is concerned about a nuclear energy agreement the U.S. just signed with Saudi Arabia, something Israel has long opposed because they fear the kingdom may one day try to develop a nuclear weapon. Emily Fang, NPR News, Tel Aviv.
11: Officials say more than 300,000 people have been evacuated across parts of France and Spain as wildfires continue to ravage southern Europe. NPR's Elner Beardsley reports the landscape is parched after three deadly heat waves so far this summer.
13: Evacuation orders were issued in five more villages around the southwestern French city of Bordeaux Saturday night. More than 200,000 people have been forced out of their homes as the main blaze continues to rip through the pine forests of the Gironde region, propelled by strong winds. Thousands of firefighters are being assisted by around 3,000 soldiers and other security forces. European Union firefighting aircraft and helicopters have also been deployed. In Spain, wildfires are continuing to burn throughout the Madrid region. The Spanish government has declared a national emergency, and around 100,000 people have been evacuated. Eleanor Beardsley, NPR News.
11: It's now 100 days until the midterm elections. Democrats in Maine yesterday made their choice to try to take the seat away from Republican Senator Susan Collins, who's held it since 1997. The outcome could decide which party controls the Senate. They selected Troy Jackson, a fifth-generation logger from rural northern Maine, who has served as the president of the state Senate. He's expected to campaign on affordability, along with other issues. Steve Missler from member station Maine Public has more.
14: Democrats are really trying to draw this contrast between the Trump administration's coziness with wealthy interests and the conditions of ordinary Americans. And it's a direct play into the affordability case Democrats want to make during the midterms amid rising gas prices, inflation, you name it. And Jackson can credibly talk about those struggles because he comes from a poor rural family that struggled to get by.
11: Steve Missler reporting. This is NPR News. German authorities now say they suspect that last night's attack in Berlin was an Islamist terrorist attack. The interior minister said the suspect is a 21-year-old man who had been radicalized by Islamists. Someone drove a van into a crowd near the Pride Parade in Berlin. One person was killed and 29 others were wounded. Some of the injured had stab wounds. According to eyewitnesses, at least one man had fled the vehicle. Authorities say the suspect is still at large and may be armed with machete. The Interior Department says new rules for managing the Colorado River will come this week after years of negotiations. From member station KJZZ, Alex Hager reports the agency brought seven Western governors together for a last-minute round of talks.
15: Those governors represent the seven states that use the shrinking Colorado River. They're under pressure to rein in demand, but can't agree on how to share water in the future. It appears the meeting did not break their deadlock. In a post on social media, Arizona Governor Katie Hobbs says she remains committed to ongoing negotiations, but steadfast in calling on Arizona's upstream counterparts to share the pain of shortages. The plan's expected to slash the water supply for cities in the Phoenix area. The federal government had to come up with its own plan since the states couldn't agree. Interior may take input from Arizona, California, and Nevada, which are likely to bear the brunt of cutbacks. For NPR News, I'm Alex Hager in Phoenix.
11: Carlos Beltran, Andrew Jones, and Jeff Kent will be inducted into baseball's Hall of Fame this afternoon at a ceremony in Cooperstown, New York. I'm Nora Rahm, NPR News in Washington.
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18: 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You are listening to Code Switch, the show about race and identity from NPR. I'm Gene Demby. Okay, so when I was young, I used to be kind of embarrassed about where I lived. I grew up in a poor and working class neighborhood, and our little row house, that's me and my sister and my mom, had problems, y'all. Like, it was infested with mice. They would chew through the boxes of food that we had. I could hear them scurrying in the walls. Ugh. We didn't have hot water at all when I was in high school because we couldn't afford to replace the busted water heater. So we boiled our water to bathe every day. And as you might have guessed, we did not have guests over a whole lot. But we might have had mice in part because the house next door to us was abandoned, just like the spot diagonal from us across the street. I remember this one Sunday morning before church when that second row house caught fire and we all watched, but we ain't really panicked because nobody lived there. In fact, bandos were kind of a defining feature of our neighborhood. The block just to the east of us was mostly boarded up row homes. And none of that struck me as weird or notable until I was a teenager, until I was in high school, when my friend's parents would drop me off and I would ask them to stop on the corner because I didn't want them to see exactly where I lived. But it's weird though, right? Because when I moved away, I grew to be ever more proud to be from this place and that block, as imperfect as it was. If you go on Zillow now though, y'all, like that house, that tiny narrow row home, that whole block, the whole neighborhood has completely changed. That house is worth more than $400,000 today. I saw the pics on Zillow. It's unrecognizable after the gut renovations, right? And there are no bandos now on that block or the blocks around us because white people and young, unmarried, upwardly mobile types want to live there now. Our neighborhood even has a new name or a couple new names. Some maps call it Southwest Center City. Some people call it Graduate Hospital. My mom had to move because the house we rented was being sold and she couldn't afford to live there anymore. Like a lot of folks, I have a lot of feelings about watching the place I grew up be terraformed like this, watching people be pressed now to live on a block that I didn't want my friends to see up close when I was a kid. But it's the name thing that sticks with me the most, right? Like, this used to all just be South Philly. The older folks, the legacy residents, they still call it that. Now, this is happening, obviously, in once very undesirable urban neighborhoods all across the United States, right? Because cities are way safer now and people want to take in all the upsides of living in a city. Walkability, culture, vitality, all that good stuff. Bedford-Stuyvesant, Brooklyn, where I lived in my early 20s, was once the largest black neighborhood in the U.S. outside of the South Side of Chicago. At the same time I was growing up in South Philly, Bed-Stuy had a reputation, the homicide capital of the United States. There would be these breathless stories on national TV about the violence in that neighborhood. That's why Bed-Stuy prefigures so much in the mythology of 90s hip-hop, right? Like, it's the backdrop of Jay-Z and Biggie's Rags to Riches tales. But that was never quite the whole story, because there were black middle-class folks who bought up the big, beautiful brownstone buildings in that neighborhood. Homes that would have been worth a lot more were it not for the long tail of redlining and underinvestment that made Bed-Stuy a black neighborhood in the first place. When I lived there in Bed-Stuy in the early aughts, the homeowners on my block were mostly boomers or folks older than that. And there was just one white dude on our block. He was married to a black woman. They had this cute little cafe on the corner of Marcy and Putnam. I think it's still there. Now, there are lots of white folks clamoring to live on those tree-lined streets in those big houses. That now incredibly valuable real estate is why Bed-Stuy has become a ground zero for this brazen scam called deed theft, when people have their homes stolen right from under their noses.
8: So deed theft is basically an epidemic of stolen homes, and mainly black and brown homes here in New York City. There are hundreds of homeowners, mainly black and brown people, who are experiencing deed theft, and it's a very traumatic experience.
18: That voice you're hearing belongs to Chi Osei. Chi is a city council member in New York City, and he represents a district in Brooklyn that includes Bed-Stuy.
8: It's when a thief, you know, approaches a homeowner, mainly a senior or an immigrant. Sometimes they make them sign fraudulent papers telling them that they're going to repair their homes or aid them in paying off their mortgage. But slipped into that paperwork is their deed, where they're signing it away to someone who is trying to steal their home.
18: And that's what we are getting into on this episode of Code Switch, because deed theft is not the slow motion gentrification and displacement that we normally think about in these conversations, when people get pushed out because rent or property taxes are too high. No. This is somebody running off with the single most valuable thing your family might own, your house. Even when it's a house in a neighborhood that lots of people wouldn't want to visit, let alone live in, not all that long ago. Or maybe on a block you were too embarrassed to let your friends see. It's a crime that people are talking about more and more these days, and it's inflaming tensions over gentrification between those older Black residents who are worried about being displaced and the newer folks moving into the neighborhood. But it's also getting more scrutiny from concerned residents and organizers and lawmakers who are trying to put an end to it. When our producer X first told me about this deed theft thing, I was kind of incredulous because, like, that's so audacious. Like, how do you steal somebody's whole house? But Chi Ose said, the scammers who do this, they have a lot of tricks up their sleeves.
19: There's many different forms in terms of how this takes place. The more traditional route is definitely knocking on doors. Sometimes it's a long game plan of soliciting a homeowner, calling them, leaving leaflets, saying that they will help pay off their mortgage. Sometimes they do it through a distant family member, and sometimes they forge a signature. So there's various different techniques that an individual can use to steal someone's home. And it came onto my radar first because a couple years ago, my grandmother, who was an immigrant from Haiti, she had a stroke. And still, even after that, she owned a home in Crown Heights. There are people who were still knocking on her door, calling her phone number, trying to force her to sell her home. And now, as a member of the city council, representing the neighborhood of Bed-Stuy, where we've seen the largest displacement and exodus of Black people over the past 10 years than any other community in the city, this is a responsibility of mine to take seriously.
18: So news reports have said that incidents of deed theft are skyrocketing. So what is happening in Brooklyn that a crime like this in particular is on the rise?
19: Yeah, I think real estate companies, those who want to make the biggest buck out of selling someone's home, are seeing that neighborhoods that maybe weren't seen as desirable as newcomers 10 to 20 years ago to 30 years ago are now seen as desirable. And because of that, I truly believe that there's a correlation between gentrification, the increase in property value, as well as which neighborhoods are then targeted for deed theft. And that's what I believe to be, you know, the cause and effect of how those deed theft cases have skyrocketed over the past couple of years. The larger public has seen Bed-Stuy and Crown Heights as hot up-and-coming neighborhoods that people are moving to. And so then deed thieves see that as a cash grab when it comes to stealing people's homes and deeds.
18: Can you give us a sense of, like, scale here? Like, how big a problem is deed theft in Brooklyn?
19: Yeah, so from 2023 to 2025, complaints to the Attorney General's office increased by 240%. From 2014 to 2023, you know, we've seen about 3,500 complaints citywide. And, you know, while that may sound like a smaller number to some people don't even know that they're experiencing deed theft, right? These are only complaints that actually come through to some of our city databases. You know, sometimes our seniors don't know that they're victims of deed theft. Sometimes immigrant families don't know what is happening to them when their deed, you know, is stolen. And in 2025 alone, more than 500 complaints were recorded and were reported, which is a larger number than we've seen in recent years.
18: Okay, so we don't know how long this has been going on, but we know that there are more people filing reports, so we might be getting a better sense of the bigger picture.
20: My name is David Brand. I'm a housing reporter for the public radio station WNYC and the news site Gothamist here in New York City.
18: David has been covering these scams for a while now, and he said there are reasons why people are targeting the homeowners in neighborhoods like Bed-Stuy specifically.
20: So it's happening primarily in central Brooklyn, neighborhoods like Bed-Stuy, Crown Heights, as well as southeast Queens. And what these two sections of New York City have in common is that they are historically predominantly Black neighborhoods with a lot of Black middle-class homeowners, a lot of homes that have been in families for many years and that are very valuable. And those are the areas we're seeing being targeted by scammers and by investors and by flippers.
18: What makes those Black homeowners in those neighborhoods particularly vulnerable to scams, though? Like, why would they be targeting them in particular? Because clearly, those aren't the only valuable homes in New York City, obviously.
20: That's right. Yeah. So I think there's a few reasons. I think there's a lot of older homeowners in those neighborhoods who might be more susceptible to scams, or older homeowners who die and don't have a will. And so that triggers family disputes over these properties. There's people who in those sections of the city who I think you might consider like house rich, cash poor. Mm-hmm. And so they might be in financial trouble and may need might be susceptible to someone saying, hey, I'll bail you out. I'll give you some money for your house when it's really just a fraction of what that home is worth.
0: Mm-hmm. David, you talk to a lot of people who have experienced deed theft, including a Brooklyn man named Michael Baker. There's also a documentary made by Brick, they're a Brooklyn media and arts organization, where Michael also told his story about deed theft.
21: My name is Michael Baker. I live in Brooklyn, New York, 435 Herzl Street, from 1963. My moms and pops bought that house.
0: Can you just tell us a little bit about Michael Baker and what he went through?
20: Yeah, well, I think Michael Baker's story is really frustrating. And mm-hmm. I think also really representative of the kinds of fraud and deceptive tactics that we see throughout New York City, and especially in a neighborhood like he lives in Brownsville, which is right next to Bed-Stuy.
21: My mom's is from Cuba by way of Jamaica, and my father's from Jamaica. They bought the house in 1963. My mom, when she first got this place, I think she said she got it for like $23,000. She was reasonable when she got it. I mean, we held on to it from that time until I got evicted.
20: He says his father was behind on taxes when he inherited the property. He wasn't able to cover the tens of thousands of dollars in back taxes. So he, you know, was looking for a way to get a loan. He says he connected with someone he knew, who put him in touch with someone else he knew, who he thought he could trust, who said, you know, I can help you get financing, help you get a loan if you sign over the deed to your home, and we'll add you to this new third-party LLC that's going to be in control of the home. He says that didn't happen, that instead the people he transferred the property to then flipped it to another company for hundreds of thousands of dollars, and that it has changed hands multiple times, which creates this chain of ownership that can be very hard to untangle, especially when lenders get involved and mm-hmm. make additional loans on the property. And he's just been stuck for now close to 7 years in court trying to reclaim the property he says he was wrongfully evicted from and wrongfully, what he says, stolen.
21: Well, the marshal was like, you got to go. You know what it is. And then he said there was nothing that he could do because that was his job to do. He had the locksmith here. They throw me out on my street for a house that I own. I'm not getting any money, you know, and I'm now homeless.
0: So in cases like this, like, what kind of arguments do the people who have taken these properties, who've seized these properties through all these sort of shady dealings, right? Like, what kind of arguments do they make in court about, like, how they came up on these houses?
20: Mm-hmm. Well, they just point to the documents in the city's property record system and say, look, he signed over the deed. He took out this loan. And so this is all above board. And maybe it is for way less than the home is actually worth. But once there are actually official documents filed with the city's property record system, that kind of gives that another layer of legality that can be hard to try to untangle.
0: So Michael ended up without any home. Is that typically what happens in cases like these?
20: Well, it happens a lot. And so people who are the longtime homeowners, or they are the family of a longtime homeowner and think they inherited the property, think they are entitled to it, they find themselves getting evicted because there is a new owner legally. And so it is relatively common. I mean, he has video from that day showing the marshals coming and the new owner. There's a dispute over the owner saying, you know, I told them not to do this to you, and that kind of has formed some of the basis of his legal challenge. But it definitely happens often that people who are longtime residents, either they have owned the property or a family member has, they suddenly find themselves in housing court facing eviction and getting evicted by city marshals.
21: I left a lot of stuff behind. I'm a DJ, so I have a collection of records worth a whole lot of money. I left furniture in there. I mean, we've been living here for almost 59 years. I had a family downstairs. They had to leave. I had a family upstairs that had been with me for maybe 13, 14, 15 years. They had to move. Then I had my niece that was living with me because she had just had a baby, my grandnephew. So she had to leave with her son. And then my son was staying with me downstairs, so he had to leave also and go back to his mom's.
0: So when someone like Michael loses their home, it can have this sort of domino effect. When you talk to Michael and other people who have experienced this, were you surprised at how little recourse they had once this deed was sort of stolen out from under them?
20: Yeah, at first I was, when I used to think about this problem before I knew more about it. It's like, well, this is deed theft. This is someone's like biggest expense, biggest asset is their home, and it's just getting taken from them. Why isn't there more enforcement? Why is this so hard to prove? And then I learned more about it. And I think, you know, talking about the case with Michael, of how many documents get filed in the city's property record system, how many legal defenses these investors, these scammers, these companies have, then lenders with a lot of money get involved and say, hey, we made a loan on this property. We checked the title on it. It'll all look fine to us. We are disputing this this lawsuit trying to get this property back. We made the loan. We're getting paid back on it. You have additional owners who are claiming, like, maybe the original way this was taken was through fraud or deception, but we bought it fair and square, and now we live here. So it does make it really complicated, and it showed me that the most effective thing is just to prevent it from happening in the first place, and to, you know, have like free or low cost good attorneys available through these nonprofit legal groups or through the city to try to help people if they're in financial troubles. So they don't have to turn to shady lenders to try to bail them out, who then turn out to take their property from them, or estate planning services so that people can make wills and clearly outline who gets their property after they die. Then that's really the most important way to stop this stuff from happening.
0: Every time I was talking to people about this story that we're doing on deed theft, and people are like, what is that? And I explain it just on the top line. People are like, wait, what? You can just go up and take somebody's house, right? It feels so...
20: Yeah.
0: It's shady, but it's so brazen.
20: Yeah, and you think about, like, media coverage around a few years ago. There was, like, I guess, a rise in petty theft or, like, shoplifting. And you have, like, Dwayne Reed and CVS, like, locking up their shampoo and saying, like, look, shoplifting's on the rise. People are stealing shaving cream. And that gets, like, front page treatment in a tabloid. Meanwhile, people are getting their houses stolen from them. And there's a lot less appetite to try to enforce that and try to fight back against that. It's complicated. I think it's time intensive for prosecutors and the attorney general's office to handle these cases, and so they probably don't even really have the manpower to take on all of these, even though it's millions of dollars worth of properties that are getting taken through theft, fraud, deception.
0: So you said it creates this sort of like labyrinthine sort of chain of ownership. It changes hands a bunch of times. Do we have any sense of who the people are who are committing these deed thefts? Like, what do we know about who they are? Are they like giant corporate interests? Are they like small private landlords? Like, who are these folks?
20: Yeah, I think that's a great question. I mean, they're not like giant corporations that are doing this. It's usually rings of investors that can come up with their strategy for targeting homeowners that are really knowledgeable about the city's legal system and how to find homeowners who might be in financial distress or might be like ripe for exploitation or willing to turn over a piece of their property for a small amount of money. They're pretty sophisticated in that way. And so we usually see bands of people working together on this. And you see people doing some of these things that don't rise to the level of illegality, at least according to prosecutors. But, you know, they know how to find homeowners who are in trouble. They know how to take advantage of family disputes or unclear chains of ownership in families and really take advantage of that. And they seem to all have a role in this process, and that what they have in common is they end up getting these properties for way less than they're worth and making a lot of money from them.
0: When we come back.
20: That's why this issue is like is so infuriating. I talk to so many people who have been victims of this and say, you know, my immigrant parents worked low-paying jobs in the 1960s and scraped all their money together and were able to afford this home. And now it was just taken from me and taken from my family.
18: That's coming up, y'all. Stay with us. 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
1: And Peter Sagal will join us this week to see what else is bursting out of the week's news and a conversation with the dreamboat of Abbott Elementary, Tyler James Williams. 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
18: This is Code Switch, the show about race and identity from NPR. I'm Gene Demby. We've been talking about this scheme called D-Theft that is raising tensions over gentrification in cities like New York. D-Theft is when a scammer or somebody, you know, posing as a legitimate lender swindles a homeowner out of their home by getting them to unknowingly sign over the deed to their property. And David Brand, a reporter at WNYC and Gothamist, says that this is part of a larger, longer history of predatory real estate practices that have targeted Black homeowners around the country.
20: You're taking homes and valuable properties from longtime homeowners, especially Black homeowners in neighborhoods, like you mentioned, Central Brooklyn, Southeast Queens. So seems like the worst possible outcome, but also the result of years of discrimination and discriminatory lending policies. Like, these are the same neighborhoods that were also, you know, became predominantly Black neighborhoods because of redlining. These were the places that Black homeowners could get a loan or could move. And now they are the neighborhoods where home values are soaring and where scammers are targeting people to try to get their homes and flip them for way more than they get them for.
18: Right. Yeah. These are neighborhoods where Black people could buy because nobody was going to lend to them. Right. Because white people didn't want to buy there. Right. And so these were people bought in Bed-Stuy to the extent that they could because that's where they could buy. And now a much broader universe of people want to live in Bed-Stuy and places like it. And so now those same people who were sort of sequestered in Bed-Stuy as homeowners are now getting displaced. How big an issue is this outside of New York City? Obviously, there's all these dynamics that are, like, true specifically of New York City. Like, how is this playing out in places that are not Brooklyn and Manhattan and the Bronx and Queens?
20: Yeah, well, I think it's getting a lot of attention in New York City and becoming more well-documented. We have five different prosecutors because we have an attorney general who's from Central Brooklyn who has made this a priority of her work. So we hear about it a lot in New York City. We know a lot about it in New York City, but I do think it's happening anywhere there are soaring home values. So I think it is happening in a lot of places. It's definitely getting a lot of attention in New York City, but I think for me and for other reporters, should be something we focus on outside of the city as well.
18: Hmm. You mentioned that Letitia James, the Attorney General of New York, has made fighting deed theft a priority of hers. From your perspective, from your reporting, do you think enforcement is catching up to the scale of this problem?
20: No, definitely not. I mean, we've seen the number of cases and complaints rise. Enforcement has not kept pace. State lawmakers passed new measures that are trying to curb some of the ways that scammers get these properties. But to your question, no, enforcement has not kept pace with the amount of deception and fraud and deed theft that's happening in New York City.
0: Why is the burden of proof so high with this crime? Because you mentioned like the value of the homes. The homes are changing hands with almost no money being exchanged, right? Like, it's like, I mean, if you said these like $1 million homes, shouldn't that be a giant red flag to the people who are looking at this? Like, wait a second, something is amiss here.
20: Yeah, you would think so. I think what gets hard though is when there are legal documents involved, and if someone does sign a deed, it's hard to unwind that and say, "Well, I signed that under false pretenses." How do you prove that? How do you prove the deception? How do you say, "Well, they told me it was this, but it actually turned out to be a deed or something transferring ownership?" You're right. That's what can be so infuriating about this. Like, you look at it and think, why would anyone sell a $2 million brownstone in Bed-Stuy for, you know, whatever it is, $10,000 and sign this document, signing over their family's home? Just seems like there's like a level of common sense there that would point to something is fishy here. But I just don't think the courts are like equipped for that, or that that's the way they approach this if there are legal documents involved. And then that is what becomes so hard to prove. Like, well, you say there was deception, you say there was fraud, can you prove that? And that's where the burden really grows on the person who was the homeowner and says the home was taken from them.
0: And then the homeowner is up against basically this very sophisticated sort of scam network, right? And they've been targeted very specifically, and they're after the fact trying to like prove they were scammed. And the people who scan them out of their homes, they can hide behind all sorts of legal apparatuses. Wow, that was just, I feel for those people so, so much.
20: Yeah, and that's why this issue is like, is so infuriating, and why it's like so, I just think like touches people on a visceral level, because it's like, this is your home. You know, this is what you worked for. This is what your family worked for. And I talk to so many people who have been victims and say, you know, my immigrant parents worked low-paying jobs in the 1960s and scraped all their money together and were able to afford this home. And now it was just taken from me and taken from my family. And why I think this touches people on a level beyond just like financial, that this is like really a problem that we need to address here in New York City, and I think everywhere where this is happening.
0: Okay, so let's say you have somebody in your family, or maybe you yourself, are sitting on a property that some shady folks might want to surreptitiously take off your hands. How could you help deed theft proof your home? We wanted to leave you with a few tips from a legal expert who has been in the trenches on cases like these.
4: My name is Isatou Barry. I'm a law professor at Brooklyn Law School and a housing attorney. I run a clinic called the Housing Justice Center. And in our clinic, we help low-income New Yorkers with their property needs. So we draft wills and estate planning documents in order to help those homeowners protect their property. But we also do workshops in the community. So we've done workshops at churches and AARP meetings on what it is to draft a will and what that really means, but also on deed theft to let people know the warning signs of that. Each city or state has some type of registry, and having a copy of the deed can be very helpful, a helpful thing to have. There are these things called transfer on death deeds, which are legal in New York and different states as well, where the homeowner can say, once I pass, I want my home to go to this individual or these individuals. That's another way of showing intent, right? Showing that I had no plan to sell this. And that's more of a form rather than a will, where you have to kind of express a lot of different things. Maybe adding a name to the mortgage, adding a name to the deed, creating a paper trail of the intent. And that can be done in a lot of different ways, but it starts first with having those difficult conversations. And I don't want to minimize that those conversations are difficult, but it is a part of creating that legacy and creating that generational wealth.
0: That's our show, but coming up on Life Kit, making the huge decision to have a baby.
5: It is, who am I? Who is my partner? Who are we as a couple? And what hasn't happened yet that we want to have happen before we die?
0: This episode was produced by Xavier Lopez. It was edited by Courtney Stein, and our engineer was Robert Rodriguez. And thank you to Brick. That's the Brooklyn Media Arts Project that made the documentary you heard from in this episode. As for me, I'm Gene Demby. And as for you, well, you are listening to NPR.
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9: This is NPR's Life Kit. I'm Marielle Segarra.
23: You know, I feel lucky to live in a time in which becoming a parent is increasingly a choice, right? Not just the default setting for your life path or the next natural step. It's a big deal to bring another life into the world. And deciding if you want to do that is a question that's bound to raise a bunch more.
5: The baby decision is never just about baby or no baby. It is, who am I? Who is my partner? Who are we as a couple? And what hasn't happened yet that we want to have happen before we die?
9: Merle Bombarderi is a clinical social worker, psychotherapist, and author of a book called The Baby Decision. She's been coaching people through this choice about whether to have a child since she was 29.
5: So it's almost 50 years I've been doing this, and I love doing it.
9: Merle started down this path after facing her own baby decision when her then-boyfriend proposed to her. She told him no at first because she knew he absolutely wanted kids, and she was pretty sure she didn't.
5: And He just said, well, you know, you'll change your mind. You know, our love will continue at some point. You'll just want to have a child. And I said to him, we can't be sure of that.
9: So they talked about it over several months, what the future could look like with a child and without one, what they each wanted for themselves, and where they might be able to compromise. Merle has two daughters now. That was her choice. Yours might be different. She says there's no right or wrong as long as you make a choice intentionally, rather than letting time or fate decide for you, because she's found that's how regret and resentment can creep in.
5: I really believe that child-free should be the default. We should assume that everyone is going to be child-free unless they actively choose to have a child because they value that. They want to add a child to their lives.
9: On this episode of Life Kit, how to decide whether to become a parent. Life Kit reporter Andy Tagle is going to talk to Merle about minimizing regret, about the myth of the lonely only child, and about how to deal when your partner wants something completely different from you.
24: So much of the hand-wringing about the baby decision, it seems, comes down to regret, just plain and simple. Is it possible, Merle, not to have regrets, to be totally certain about being a parent or being child-free?
5: I would say no. The word decide comes from a Latin root meaning to cut away from. So every decision involves loss. If you decide to have a child, you're giving up all the control and the freedom and the excitement and the ability to have a really undiluted relationship with your partner if you're in a relationship and so on. If you decide to be child-free, you're giving up experiencing a baby, maybe seeing what the genes and the appearance and the talents of you and your partner will be like, who's going to be around your table when you're 60. So what I say is don't ask, will I regret my decision? Ask, which decision will I regret least? But when people think they have to make the perfect choice, they really paint themselves into a corner. And when people make decisions actively, they feel in control. They feel like they made a wise choice together. So when the problems come up, they put them in that context. Whereas people who have an accidental pregnancy or just drift into being child-free never really have a finite decision. And that energy of not making the decision is actually exhausting. So the conscious decision allows people to know what they're doing, why they're doing it, and make the most of whichever life they choose.
24: Takeaway one. Either side of this decision is going to come with regrets, at least now and then. So there's no perfect choice. There's just the right choice for you. That said, I did ask Merle if there was any way to have both worlds. And to my surprise, she said yes. Actually, in a way, there is. The answer, if it makes sense, wait to have a baby until you're 38.
5: 38 is great. I have to caution, because if you have reasons to expect fertility problems and you're 30, I would not suggest you wait until you're 38 or you're 39. But actually, a lot of the people that we work with start having a child at 38 or 39. You were 18 when you first became an adult. You've had 20 years to travel, get established in your career, get to know your partner, your desires, your commitments, what you care about, and so on. And you're much more ready to be a parent. You're able to have a smaller world that feels big inside because you love your child, for instance. So people who do have a child around 38 have a way in which they have both lives.
24: Now, if that magic number doesn't feel like the answer, takeaway two is it's okay to feel stuck. Yes, there are some people out there who always knew they wanted to be a daddy or that they never, ever wanted to go through pregnancy. But Merle says many, many others are just right in the middle or maybe leaning slightly in one direction, say 60-40. And if that's your split, she says that's a good start because that's the beginning of a decision. And in her experience, she's found that 80-20 is about as solid as it gets for a lot of people. Just something to keep in mind as you move forward. Let's talk about a few ways to get a little closer to the decision that you will regret the least. I know there's a lot of great exercises that you offer people. I wonder if you have a favorite one that you like to start with.
5: One that I like to start with is the chair dialogue. You don't do it with your partner, you don't do it with an audience. You put two chairs facing each other and you sit in one chair and say, of course I'm going to have a baby. I've longed for this, you know, all my life, and I want my parents to have grandchildren, and it's going to be fun, it's going to be great. And then go sit in the other chair and say, I'm terrified of pregnancy. I don't like children. And let those two voices argue it out. And I really emphasize, you're not making a list of pros and cons. You're trying to listen to the body language. You sit in one chair, you feel more alert, you feel more animated. One side is angry, one side is pleading. And so you get a lot of information. And people usually just know when the energy has changed. And what I love about this is so many people will just be so surprised. They'll say, I thought I really was 50-50, and my child voice is so much stronger than I thought, or my child-free voice is so much stronger because I thought having kids is what people do, and because my partner and my parents wanted it, of course I was going to have a child. And until I heard this voice, I didn't realize that maybe my truest self and my happiest self would be a child-free person.
24: So this can get you clear on your own values about the two sides. And that's why you want to do it by yourself. And then you can bring those values to a conversation with a partner if you have one.
5: Yes, exactly.
24: Next one I had here is the knapsack exercise.
5: So you imagine you have a very, very large knapsack on your back and you're going on a hike that you're really enjoying. And all of a sudden your baby is there and your baby kicks a hole in the knapsack and everything starts to fall out. What's falling out? And you can think of that symbolically. It could be a tennis racket. You know, it could be a typewriter if you're a writer. It could be a lab beaker if you're a biochemist. It can be imagining being able to wake up late on Sunday morning with your partner and not having to talk to anyone or do anything. So thinking about what's falling out, one question is, how do you feel about that? And it could be, that's horrible. I would never do that. I'm going to be child-free. But for people who choose to be parents, it's really a great invitation to creative thinking. Well, what if we had a child? How would I play tennis? How would I write my novel? How can we have great couple time, etc.? So very, very rich things come out of that.
24: So take a pause, take a little time, maybe whip out a few chairs, and see what comes to the surface. You might surprise yourself. It's time for takeaway three. For better or worse, the future holds no guarantees. Only you can decide how much fear, discomfort, or uncertainty you can handle with the information you have to work with. A big one for a lot of people, for example, is climate change. Or, you know, the general state of the world and the planet. Merle says, even for her, this one is difficult.
5: I'm scared, too. You know, I'm used to being the professional who can sort of help people deal with their emotions. I can give them the intellectual framework, etc. But I don't know what our world is going to be like, you know, in 20 years or 30 years or 200 years. It's very confusing.
24: And the thing is, with any worry, say, the pain of childbirth, or the fear of loneliness in old age, if you're leaning child-free, because you can't know for certain how things will shake out, it really all comes down to perspective. Like with the environment. Merle says she's had clients who say, I just can't bring a child into this world. But on the other side of the coin, she cited this perspective from a book called The Beginning Comes After the End. And the idea is just that there are so many different kinds of people around the world that are energized about wanting to make change right now, that it's bound to happen.
5: Some people decide to be child-free, say, I'm going to use my time that I would be putting into children to really work on environmental change. Parents, you might think, oh, if they're going to decide to have a child, they're just going to put their head in the sand. But no, it's how do we raise our children so that they appreciate the planet and help solve the problem?
24: Another example, Merle says with the advent of TikTok, she's found our current generation is more terrified of childbirth than ever before. Now, if you look at maternal mortality rates or recent research on early prenatal care, maybe that's enough to ease your worry. Maybe finding some relaxation techniques and a birthing team you really like could help even more. But maybe not. And there's nothing wrong with that.
5: We would never encourage anyone who is terrified of that to push themselves over the edge and say yes to parenthood. And they deserve our respect. You know, we shouldn't say, oh, you're cowards because you didn't go ahead. Everybody's needs and feelings are different, and they have a right to say no to parenthood. Even if in many ways they'd like to be a parent, they can make their own choice, and we need to respect that.
24: And on the other side, you never know what your child will go through. You never know what your child will be like. You never know the disposition of your child. You never know the ailments your child will have or the hardships they'll go through. Thoughts on that?
5: Well, what I hear when I'm listening to our own clients is we want to be parents enough that even though we hope this doesn't happen, we still think it would be worth it. Not everybody decides that, but a lot of people do. One example I'll give is people who have grown up with a sibling who was very sick or had a disability, where a lot of the family resources, the parents' attention, time, money went into the other child. For understandable reasons, they are more terrified of having a child that might be very difficult to raise and a child that might suffer. So for them to make the decision to have a child is much, much more difficult. And so for people who are ambivalent about that, sometimes the best thing to do is to decide not to have a child.
24: Takeaway four, the baby decision might not be as black and white, all or nothing as you think it is. So if you have a partner who seems to be on the opposite side of the spectrum, don't panic. Challenge your assumptions Get creative. Look for the middle ground. Yes, there is middle ground here. Another big part of this is when two people want different things. Very often the assumption is this is a zero-sum game, right? Either yes, we're doing this, no, we're not, and if we can't decide, we have to break up. Can we talk a little bit about what that process is, if that's true or not?
6: Well, some people do break up, and that can be the answer. So if you think of the decision as being a scale from 0 to 10, an 11-point scale, and if you absolutely know that you would never have a child, you would be the 0. This is no criticism of child-free. It's because you want 0 children. And if 10 is I was put on the earth to have a child, and I will have to divorce my partner if they say no. Most people are somewhere in between. So a lot of

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1: Things can happen on the way to finding out that are really wonderful for your personal growth, if you're in a relationship also, for couple growth. And even if you're single, the conversations you have with partners or family members and close friends and so on can be really, really rich and wonderful.
2: Merle, thank you so much for your time.
1: You're very welcome. Such an honor to be here. I'm so glad we were able to have this conversation.
2: All right, let's recap. Takeaway one, either side of this decision is going to come with regrets. There's no perfect choice. There's just the right choice for you. But if you want the best of both worlds, remember, 38 is great. Takeaway two, it's very normal to feel stuck about this decision. Merle says a lot of people she works with will only ever get to about 80% certainty about their choice. Takeaway three, are you terrified of losing your identity? Worried about growing old without a full family dinner table? Worries are a natural part of the decision process. But remember, there are no guarantees. So seek out data, find role models to help you make an informed decision. Takeaway four. Yes, you can compromise if one person in a relationship is leaning towards parenthood and the other is leaning towards child-free. Talk about it and keep talking about it to see where you might meet in the middle instead of jumping right to breaking up. Takeaway five. You're allowed to change your mind and your path when necessary. Raise a little one on your own. Be child-free with a spouse. Make the choice that is right for you and only you.
3: 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And that's our show. This episode of Life Kit was produced by Margaret Serino. 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I'm Mariel Segarra. 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
9: Not a lot of people know that this is happening.
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8: Nearly 2 billion people across the globe live with chronic pain. And psychologist Rachel Zofness says much of that pain is being mistreated.
9: Pain is never all in your head. 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
8: Bridging the mind.

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2: 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Rachel Zofness is a psychologist at the University of California, San Francisco School of Medicine. She's the author of Tell Me Where It Hurts, The New Science of Pain and How to Heal. Rachel, you make the case that when we think about pain, we shouldn't think about it as a biomedical problem, but as a biopsychosocial phenomenon. What do you mean by this term?
3: Right. So if listeners remember nothing else from today's podcast, I hope they remember this word, biopsychosocial. And I want to say clearly, this is not my pet invention. I did not come up with this. Neuroscience has known for 65 years that pain is never a purely biomedical phenomenon, something to do just with bones and body parts. Pain is more complex and beautiful and nuanced than that. So if you imagine a Venn diagram with three overlapping circles, we have bio on the top, biological factors that contribute to pain. We've got psychological factors, and we've got sociological factors. And pain lives in the messy middle of all the things that make you, you.
2: I'm wondering if you could spend a minute talking about what's in each of those circles, Rachel.
3: Yes. So the bio domain of pain is the one we've all heard the most about. It's genetics and tissue damage, system dysfunction. It's also diet, exercise, and sleep. And those are all critically important when it comes to the experience of pain. But what I want us to notice is that if we're only focusing on the bio domain of pain, which is what we do in Western medicine, we are literally missing 2/3 of the pain problem. So in the psych domain of pain, we now know negative emotions like stress, anxiety, and depressed mood will amplify the pain alarm, while positive emotions like joy and happiness and relaxation and gratitude will lower the brain's pain alarm. And in the sociological domain of pain, we have social and environmental factors. And that includes socioeconomic status, access to care, race and ethnicity, social support or lack thereof, and our environment, which includes history of abuse and trauma. Because trauma, it turns out, doesn't just live in the brain, it also lives in the body. And trauma and chronic pain are best friends. And what's so fascinating and shocking to me is that we have known this science for many decades, but it hasn't yet found its way to medicine or treatment.
2: So when it comes to trying to combat pain, given this complex interplay of forces, you say that it's important to address emotional health directly. Now, it can seem odd to tell someone who has a back problem to pay attention to their anxiety or their sadness, but you're making the case that our emotional states very much shape the pain that we experience.
3: That's right, because we know that the parts of the brain that make emotions also make pain. Every emotion we have triggers a physiological cascade of events in the human body that affects all of our systems. So for example, when we get stressed or anxious, we might have a racing heart. Maybe our mouth will get dry, our palms will get sweaty. What's crazy to me is that we don't talk about our emotional health when it comes to physical health. Emotions profoundly and constantly change the pain experience. And we all know that. We've seen how our bodies feel worse during times of stress and duress.
2: You also recommend that people who suffer from chronic pain should find ways to strengthen their social connections. How would this help them with their pain?
3: Right. One of the worst punishments you can give a human being is solitary confinement. What does it say about human beings that one of the worst things you can do to us is isolate us from others? Humans evolved to be social. In fact, social behavior is so critical for our survival that our brains evolved a mechanism to reward us for engaging in it. In the presence of other people, our brains produce feel-good brain chemicals like dopamine, which of course is motivation and reward, serotonin, which boosts our mood, and endogenous opioids. When we are with other people, we feel better both emotionally and physically. And when we are isolated, we feel worse physically and emotionally. And there's one more data point I want to share with you. There's been a lot of research conducted on the elderly. And among those who are lonely and isolated and alone, rates of morbidity and mortality are higher, rates of disease and death. And so what that means is, if you are healthy and you're lonely and isolated and alone, you are more likely to get sick. If you are already sick, you are more likely to get sicker, and you are also more likely to die. And there's a number of reasons for this, but one of the reasons that I find so compelling is that when we are chronically lonely and isolated, our bodies produce high levels of cortisol, which is a stress hormone that over time suppresses our immune system, which of course affects morbidity and mortality and also pain. Social behavior absolutely and profoundly changes our human body, and it has a huge impact on the pain we feel.
2: You also, in working with patients who are dealing with pain, you help them improve their sleep and diet and daily rhythms. Talk a little bit about the value of doing this, Rachel.
3: That's right. So just as there's a recipe for brownies, there is always a recipe for pain. And we talked about how pain is biopsychosocial. So in this recipe for a high pain day, there are a number of biological, psychological, and sociological ingredients that are going into pain amplification. So I'm going to give you my high pain recipe. For example, if I'm sitting and staring at the computer for too many hours, and I've had a poor night's sleep, and I'm eating a crap diet, and I'm not protecting time to move my body and exercise, and I'm socially isolated, I know that combined with some other ingredients, that is going to construct what I like to call a high pain recipe. Now, the really cool thing about constructing pain recipes with my patients is that as soon as I'm able to help them map out a high pain recipe, we are then able to construct a low pain recipe. And a low pain recipe is often just the opposite. So I mentioned poor sleep. Poor sleep for me is a predictor of high pain. So I know that if I want to change my pain recipe, I need to start implementing a sleep hygiene protocol. For example, for myself, I know that I need to set a sleep time and a wake time. I know that I need to stop doom scrolling before bed and put my phone away a couple of hours before getting into bed. I know that if I can't sleep and I'm getting anxious and restless, I need to get out of bed and go somewhere else and not lay in bed feeling restless and anxious. So for every ingredient in the high pain recipe, there is a matching corresponding ingredient that we have the power and agency to change to create what I call a low pain recipe. And everyone has one and they're unique to us. So that's something that everyone has the power to do, is to look at the ingredients in their high pain recipe and find some strategies that help us achieve a low pain recipe.
2: One thing that some people with chronic pain experience, Rachel, is a voice that basically says to them, I'm broken, I'll never get better, my body hates me, I'm a burden on my friends and family. Talk about the role that this voice plays in our experience of pain.
3: Yeah, so that's quite normal and expected when we have pain. And I call this voice pain voice. And the reason I name it pain voice is because I think it's so important for us to recognize that it's a voice of negative predictions, worries and fears and worst case scenarios that commonly accompanies pain, but it isn't us. That's just pain voice, and its job is to protect you. And to protect you, sometimes it gives us these negative predictions. But here's the thing about thoughts. Thoughts don't just live in the space between our ears. Thoughts are physiological, neurobiological events that trigger a cascade of events in the human body that affects all of our systems, our neurotransmitters, our hormones, our immune system, circulation, digestion, our musculoskeletal system, like all the way down the line. So every thought we think has a profound impact on the human body, which of course affects the pain we feel. And neuroscience has shown us that negative thoughts actually amplify pain because of this neurobiological cascade I just mentioned. And neuroscience also tells us that the opposite is also true. In fact, 70% of studies on pain and optimism show a real connection between hopeful thoughts and reductions in pain intensity, pain frequency, and even disability.
2: I'm wondering if people have this pain voice inside their heads, how do you recommend they change it?
3: One of my favorite strategies for dealing with pain voice is this strategy called using detective questions. And by that I mean, pain voice likes to speak in hyperbole and negative predictions that actually aren't rooted in reality. And the only way sometimes for us to see for sure that the thought is just a thought and not a fact is to test its veracity. And by testing its veracity, I mean, I'm going to sit down and ask those thoughts some questions. And I call these detective questions because I want to investigate whether the thought is true or whether it's a trap. Because chances are high, if it's pain voice, it's trapping me into being scared and immobilized in order to protect me. Again, pain voice isn't mean. It's just trying to protect you and keep you immobilized until you get the help you need. So, one detective question that I like to recommend is this thought a fact? And by fact, I mean unquestionably, undeniably, absolutely true. So the thought you offered, I'm broken, I'll never get better. Is that a fact? And I think anyone, once they're critically looking at that thought, can tell you that is not a fact. It is not a fact that I will never, ever get better. That can't possibly be true because I don't have the ability to predict the future.

0: A reminder that if you have a personal story you'd be willing to share with the Hidden Brain audience, or a question or comment about this episode, please find a very quiet room and record a voice memo on your phone. 2 or 3 minutes is plenty. We are especially interested in ways that you have learned to manage your pain and techniques that you found helpful that could be helpful to others. Email the recording to us at feedback@hiddenbrain.org. 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Again, that's feedback@hiddenbrain.org. As we've seen, the mind plays an important role in the treatment of pain. This was brought home very clearly to Rachel when one of her patients named Kai was unwittingly enrolled in an experiment by his own sister.
1: Kai was a patient I had, I believe he was in his 40s, and he was wheeled into my office by his sister, Aiko. He had a condition called Fabry disease, and he wasn't able to go to work, and his pain was so terrible that he couldn't wear shoes or even cut his toenails. So he had these extremely long toenails that looked like talons, and it really just stood out to me because he wasn't even able to touch his own feet. As I got to know Aiko and Kai, we talked about the science of pain. We talked about the role of the brain. We started putting together his pain recipe. And as we were on this journey together, Kai was prescribed by a trusted provider CBD gummies. And so Kai went home and his sister gave him one of these CBD gummies. And if I remember correctly, it was cherry flavored and bear shaped. And he took the CBD gummy and it made him very sleepy, and he wheeled himself into the living room and he lay down on the couch and he fell asleep. And when he woke up, his pain was gone. He couldn't believe it. And he stood up and he even touched his feet and he put on his shoes and he called his sister into the room. They were both astonished. And when he woke up the next morning, the pain had returned. So the next day, they went through the same routine. She gave him a CBD gummy. He wheeled himself into the living room, lay down on the couch, fell asleep. When he woke up, the pain was gone. Now, his sister wondered if maybe there was more to it than just that. She wondered if his predictions and his expectations also had something to do with it. So she conducted an experiment without my knowledge. I did not know she was doing this, but she went to the store. She bought regular cherry gummy bears, and she swapped out his CBD gummies for these regular cherry gummies. And the next day, Kai came in to get his medication. She handed him a regular cherry gummy bear, and here's what happened. He got sleepy and tired. He wheeled himself into the living room. He lay down on the couch. He fell asleep, and when he woke up, his pain was gone. And Aiko was astonished. And of course, Kai didn't even know that his gummies had been swapped out. And Aiko did this every day for a week. She gave him a placebo gummy. Kai's pain disappeared. And the next day, when the placebo effect wore off, she would give him a new regular cherry gummy bear. And after a week, she told me she felt so guilty that she told Kai what she had done and expected him to be enraged. But instead, he felt hopeful and happy and relieved, because what it told him was that there was something happening with his pain that was more than just a medication, and that there maybe were some things that he could do to change his pain beyond just the gummy bears.
0: And of course, we talked earlier about the biopsychosocial model. If your psychological prediction is, in fact, you are going to get better because you've taken a medication that's going to help you, it's not surprising that that's actually going to change where you end up on that Venn diagram, that biopsychosocial Venn diagram.
1: That's exactly right, because thoughts and predictions trigger a biological cascade of events in the human body that affects systems throughout the human body, including our neurotransmitters, our hormones, our musculoskeletal system. And thoughts and predictions can actually physiologically lower the brain's pain alarm.
0: You had a patient, a teenager whom you called Sam, who had experienced a lot of pain without a clear diagnosis. He'd been to lots and lots of providers. He had started to withdraw from studies and from sports. When he came to you, Rachel, describe his affect and how you started to work with him.
1: When I first met Sam, he was 17 years old. He had been in bed for 4 years. He had long unwashed hair. He was pasty and pale, and he was rocking himself back and forth on my couch with the pain. So he had been diagnosed with chronic migraine and diffuse amplified body pain of unknown etiology, meaning he had seen a bazillion doctors, something like 14 of them, and he had been on 40 medications, but nothing had helped, and no one really understood why Sam was in so much pain. So by training, I've been studying pain neuroscience, pain biology, and pain psychology for 35 years, but I think of myself really as a pain detective because it's my job to look at all of the biopsychosocial factors that are going into creating and amplifying the pain to see what I can do to help turn pain volume down. So as I conducted an assessment of Sam, I quickly learned that Sam had been living with crippling social anxiety and suicidality for many years without relief or adequate treatment. He was also sleeping poorly. He was up playing video games until 4 a.m. He was on what I like to call a white food diet, which is not uncommon in America, where he was eating pizza, pasta, chips, and cereal, but he just didn't like fruits and vegetables. And so he wasn't eating them. And what became clear to me was that if I wanted to help Sam, I needed to help him target all of the ingredients in his recipe. Medications alone just weren't going to cut it. And of course, they hadn't. So I met with Sam and his parents, and we introduced him to fruits and vegetables, one per meal. We put Sam on a sleep hygiene protocol to help him improve his sleep. And I put him also on a pacing protocol. And we said before that pacing for pain is much like pacing for a marathon. So what that meant for Sam, who had been bedbound for 4 years and had been completely socially isolated and depressed and alone, was that week one, he got out of bed and he stood outside on the porch in the sun. That was step one of his pacing protocol. Week two, he walked to the corner mailbox and he texted just one friend. Week three, he walked around the block and he invited a friend over to watch a movie. And you'll notice, you know, we're targeting sleep, we're targeting social behavior, we're targeting movement, we're targeting

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1: I'd be graduating high school. I never would have believed you. And you know, he went off to college and he went off to work and has a job and has a life. And what's so critically important to me about this story is that Sam can be anyone of any age. And the critical detail here is that everyone has a pain recipe, and there are many ingredients in that pain recipe, and we have the power to change those ingredients, because ultimately pain is a whole person problem that requires a whole person solution.
2: Rachel Zofnis is a psychologist at the University of California, San Francisco School of Medicine. She's the author of Tell Me Where It Hurts, The New Science of Pain and How to Heal. 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
2: 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Tara Boyle is our executive producer. I'm Hidden Brain's executive editor. If you like this episode, please think of a friend who might like it and share this episode with them. 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I'm Shankar Vedantam. See you soon.
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12: This is Radio Lab. I'm Lulu Miller, and today's story comes to us from producer Becca Bressler.
11: Yeah. Well, I do think that this is maybe the most interesting story I've ever worked on.
10: Ooh.
11: And it's actually kind of weirdly fitting that you're sick right now.
10: Okay.
11: Today, buckle up.
12: Buckled.
11: We are going to Wisconsin.
7: I'm sick.
10: Okay. Midwest landlocked. This is not where I'm thinking you're going to encounter a shark.
11: No, as I wasn't expecting it either, but I was going to see this scientist.
13: Hey, Aaron.
11: His name's Aaron Matthew LeBeau.
13: How's it going?
14: Good.
11: And he...
14: I'm the least sciencey person I know.
11: Has a kind of funny way into this.
14: I originally went to University of Arizona as an undergrad to play football, have fun, and party.
11: Took a chemistry class.
14: Absolutely fell in love with chemistry. And then from there on, I just became a scientist.
11: But did you party too? Important question.
14: I partied a whole lot, yes. I consume my-

0: My body volume in tequila many times.
1: Anyway, he gets his PhD.
2: Dr. LeBeau.
1: Ends up at the University of Wisconsin in Madison, where he has his own lab.
2: So can you say where we're headed right now?
3: We're headed to my laboratory on the 7... Ooh, I can't say that.
1: A secret lab.
2: Oh, we're going to hop on the shuttle now.
3: Yes.
1: Okay, so we took a bus about 5 to 10 minutes across campus.
3: Is there a stop right here?
1: Got off and walked over to a nondescript location.
3: I can't tell you where it is.
1: I won't ask again, I swear. Went into this building and down a flight of stairs into the basement. The room we're in right now looks kind of empty. It's into this big abandoned lab.
3: It was, I think, last used about 15, 20 years ago.
1: Empty cabinets, dusty black counters.
3: It's been abandoned since.
1: And then we turned around a corner into this other room where...
2: Oh, whoa.
1: In the middle of it.
2: Can you just describe to me what I'm looking at right now?
3: Yeah, you're looking at a state-of-the-art 7,000-gallon saltwater tank.
1: There is...
3: A huge, huge, huge fish tank, basically.
1: An above-ground pool of...
2: Whoa. Ah!
1: Sharks.
2: Oh my god. So how many sharks are in here?
3: Five
2: sharks. So you're in like an unmarked bunker with a pool full of sharks.
1: Yes. Specifically nurse sharks.
2: Nurse sharks.
1: So
2: okay.
1: They are...
2: They're the littler ones?
1: So these ones were only about like 2 feet long.
3: But these guys are also not full grown yet. In the wild, you have nurse sharks that are, you know, 8, 9, 10 feet long.
2: Big, okay.
1: And they look shark-like, but maybe not exactly what you're thinking.
3: They don't have the large jaws like a great white do.
1: They've got these tiny little mouths that...
3: suck up food.
1: That's the sound of the suction.
3: Yeah.
1: They also have whiskers, so some people call them cat sharks.
2: Okay.
1: But maybe most importantly, these sharks.
3: These are like swimming fossils.
1: They're ancient.
2: Ooh.
1: They come from a line of sharks that date back...
3: 400 million years ago.
2: Ooh. Huh.
1: And hidden inside of them... Scientists like Aaron believe there is this very ancient key. A key that could unlock our ability to fight off some of the deadliest threats we face on Earth. And that's really the story that I want to tell.
2: Yeah, okay. Keep us going.
1: Okay, first, to get to Aaron's lab, we have to go from sharks.
4: Sounds kind of strange when you've got the headphones on actually talking.
1: Back to us.
4: I can't hear now.
1: Hello?
4: Oh! There we go.
1: Hi. Hey, Caroline.
4: Hi, Becca.
1: Because to find this key, scientists first had to figure out something very deep and mysterious about humans.
2: So I guess to just start this off, Caroline, can you tell me a little bit about who you are and what you do?
4: Yeah, sure, Becca. So I'm Caroline Burrell. I've always been passionate about life sciences, kind of set off my career at university studying biochemistry, then moved on to a PhD.
1: She runs a biotech company now.
4: Yeah.
1: And she spent a ton of time researching and studying the immune system. And in particular...
4: antibodies. Oh, they're formidable.
1: One of the most incredible parts of our immune system.
4: That are protecting us nonstop, 24/7 from the onslaught of what's going on in our daily lives.
1: So... let's say you're out in the world, like at a park or something, and some guy coughs right in your face. And let's say a little bit of that cold virus he has goes into your body. And what happens is...
4: just wizardry.
1: These immune cells show up, and each one of them starts pumping out...
4: hundreds of thousands of these antibodies.
1: So that quickly...
4: your body is full of this army...
1: of billions and billions of antibodies that are specifically designed...
4: for their target.
1: That virus.
4: And an antibody...
3: it looks like a big Y.
1: So this army of Ys...
4: hone in.
1: Surround this virus.
3: And the two arms of that Y...
1: reach out and... latch onto the virus.
3: And just kind of hold on to it.
4: Really tightly.
1: Until other cells can come in and kill it.
4: It's just, it blows your mind. It really does.
1: Because Caroline points out, it's not just that your immune cells are doing this for a virus. It can be something...
4: like a fungus, like a bacteria.
1: Maybe a parasite, a toxin.
4: You know, you may get a small cut. You may get dust in your eyes. You may get something going on.
1: Whatever it is.
5: You can make antibodies against almost anything that's out there.
1: Tailor-made, bespoke antibodies for anything.
5: Anything, even if it's never existed in our environment before.
2: Wait, what?
1: Yes, even for things that don't exist, your immune cells can make antibodies for it.
2: That is so cool.
6: It's amazing, actually. Sorry, it almost sounds religious. The Pope just died and I don't know.
1: So
2: So these two new voices you hear.
5: Yeah, I'm Helen Dooley.
2: One is Helen Dooley, the other...
6: Martin Flanick.
5: I work for the medical school here at University of Maryland, Baltimore.
2: So does Martin.
6: Almost 30 years at Maryland.
2: And the two of them, they study the evolution of immune systems.
5: To try and understand how the immune system that we have evolved.
2: So this is where the story really picks up.
7: Okay.
2: Because Helen and Martin explain, when we first discovered antibodies, there was this real puzzle as to how they could even exist. How an immune cell can even do what it does. How it can
6: generate billions of different antibodies.
2: Like, that's something a cell shouldn't be able to do.
5: It didn't make sense.
2: Because if you think about, say, a hair cell, it has DNA in it that tells it how to make hair.
5: And we thought that was the same with antibodies, but then it turns out if you can make antibodies against all these different things, you would need so much DNA in your cells that the whole system just wouldn't work.
2: Your cells literally can't contain that much information.
5: Yeah, so then in the 1970s, a group was looking at antibody genes, the genes that encode antibodies or part of antibodies.
2: And while they were looking at the genes in this immune cell,
5: what they realized
2: was that in it,
6: it was something really special.
2: There seemed to be a gene in there that was going around and snipping up DNA and then shuffling those bits and then stitching them back together.
5: And what that meant was the cell could mix and match
2: different pieces of DNA.
6: And by virtue of that,
2: the immune cell could create billions of different combinations in order to create
6: billions of different antibodies.
4: It just is incredible. It's incredibly complicated, but it's just amazing.
2: It's a sort of magic.
4: That bit is genetically just wizardry.
2: That no other cell in our body can do. Just our immune cells.
4: But when they saw that, they thought, okay, that's interesting. And of course, the beauty of academia is that they will then dive down and they will start asking more questions, trying to answer more questions, researching it. And that really was the start of the whole thing.
2: Because what scientists wanted to know now was, when did this happen? Like, when did this one cell, the immune cell, suddenly get this superpower? So for years, what you had were groups of scientists, like this team down in Miami.
5: Basically looking at the animals that were there in the waters off Florida and taking blood samples.
2: Looking for
5: antibodies.
2: Evidence of this superpower and when it first showed up.
5: So they were basically going back to other creatures to see if these antibodies were present or not at that point in time.
2: So the idea being they would take blood samples from these animals, comb through whatever it is they find in there,
5: and see if any of them kind of had the same like weight or characteristics as a human antibody.
7: Classic Y.
2: Right, the Y shape.
6: So
2: first up,
6: birds.
2: Birds split off on the evolutionary tree about 300 million years ago.
7: Okay.
2: Turns out researchers already knew this, but birds have the little Y antibody.
6: Yes.
2: And so
5: next step,
2: they went back
6: to reptiles.
2: 320 million years ago,
5: they have antibodies.
2: So
6: back further,
5: amphibians.
2: About 360 million years ago,
6: antibodies.
2: Even further back
6: to fish.
2: 430 million years ago,
5: antibodies again.
2: 450 million years ago,
6: sharks.
2: They have them too. And then it stopped.
6: So animals without backbones, everybody would know the sea urchin,
2: which is about 500 million years old.
6: When you look at those creatures, there are no antibodies.
2: What they have are much simpler immune cells that can defend against far fewer things.
6: That's right.
2: And so sharks are really...
7: Wait, hold on. Literally, oh, yeah. Sorry. I have to stop talking. I have to blow my nose because I can't hear you.
2: Oh, right. Yeah, sure.
7: Okay. Like, are there antibodies in that snot?
2: I think so. I mean, that's not really...
7: Okay, keep going.
2: Okay. Anyways, so sharks are the oldest living things on Earth that have an immune system like ours. It's like pretty much where our immune system began.
7: Does anyone know why? Like, why were sharks the place where this immune system first showed up?
5: Yeah, so around that time...
6: There were some interesting things that happened 450 to 500 million years ago.
2: Through the randomness of evolution, the branch that had sea urchins suddenly split. And now you started to have animals with...
6: A backbone.
2: A tail.
5: Fins.
2: A head.
5: A jaw. and teeth.
1: A large brain.
5: Complex neuronal circuits.
1: You get fish that lead to bigger fish and eventually...
6: the shark.
1: A predator that the world has never seen before. And once you have a predator, pretty much everything else becomes prey.
6: And there is going to be a ratio that you have to maintain.
1: Like there has to be some sort of balance.
6: Yes. You can't have too many predators with the prey.
1: If you did, all the predators would eat all the prey. There would be nothing left to eat. And so what you see, Martin says, often in nature...
6: is predators in general don't have very many offspring.
1: They have fewer babies, so it maintains this balance. Now...
6: this is heavy speculation, okay?
1: Okay. But Martin's theory is, if you have fewer offspring, then those offspring will need every defense they can get.
6: Such as...
1: little Y-shaped molecules with two arms.
6: Antibodies.
1: And what scientists piece together is that right here, around that split, when you have jawed predators with teeth, that simple immune cell in sea urchins...
6: the idea is it was this lucky event...
1: where this little rogue piece of DNA that you can find in all animals just so happened to make its way into that simple immune cell and tweak one of its genes.
5: And give it this property where now it can mix and match different pieces of DNA.
6: The ability to generate billions of different antibodies.
1: It's almost like... MJ, let's go! The way that I think about it is the spider that bit Peter Parker... like bit this immune cell, this like proto-antibody, and suddenly you have this superhero immune cell that can defend against anything.
6: That has come in from the outside.
1: That's one theory. On the phone, you said there are others, and you very... finally suggested they're all wrong. But do you know what they are? Are there any other big theories out there?
6: I can tell you one.
1: Okay.
6: So this one's called the Jaws hypothesis.
1: Jaws. So once jaws emerge, you have these species that can eat things with bones. They can munch on their bones.
6: And the bones during digestion could cause scarring of the digestive tract and therefore, you know, cause potential infections.
1: So some people think it evolved because you are now exposed to so many more things and you need to fight off those different infections that could arise.
7: Okay. Right. That makes sense. Like the more opportunities there are to be exposed to things that kill you, therefore defeating things that kill you must be better.
1: Right. Exactly. But the funny thing is that one scientist started to really put this whole puzzle together of how we got this immune system. When they found it in sharks, they were just like, meh. Okay.
5: The prevailing thought was that sharks had a very simplistic version of our immune system, almost like the, you know, the Model T Ford of our Ferrari immune system.
1: Like we can make antibodies in 3 to 4 days. Sharks?
5: We're looking at 3 to 4 months.
1: They thought it's not that efficient.
5: Its immune responses are very slow.
1: It's like 400 million years old. Of course it's not as good as ours.
7: Yeah.
1: But that idea would...
7: sorry.
1: It's okay. That idea would be proven to be very, very wrong. Dead wrong. We'll be right back.
7: Stick with us, partner.
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7: Lulu, Radiolab back with Becca Bressler, sharks, and the things inside them that keep them from getting sick.
1: Immune systems are just insane. I mean, just the fact that we can create antibodies against things that don't even exist in nature.
7: I love that.
1: What?
7: It's so cool.
1: Yeah.
7: Okay, wait. So let's zoom way out. Okay, so just a recap.
1: Yes. Go ahead.
7: We meet a guy named Aaron. He takes you to a bunker. He's curious in immune responses. We're learning about, like, probably there was this big bang around 500 million years ago that goes hand in hand with complexity. And now, yes, where are we going next?
1: Yeah, so where we left off, scientists had discovered sharks have an immune system, but thought it was pretty simple compared to ours.
7: Right.
1: You know, the Ford to our Ferrari, as Helen put it. But that all started to change in the late 80s when Martin showed up.
6: Got my first job in 1987 at the University of Miami.
1: In an immunology lab.
6: And there they worked on sharks, obviously.
1: Looking at their immune cells that make their antibodies.
6: We wanted to isolate the cells from the shark and then study their functions.
1: So when they started playing around with these cells, they saw that, of course, they made shark antibodies.
6: Right.
1: Obviously.
6: That's right.
1: But then he also saw this other thing.
6: That the shark was making.
1: That sort of looked like an antibody.
6: But a little different.
1: It had the same Y shape, the two arms, but it was smaller.
6: And that was weird.
1: Hadn't seen that before.
6: No.
1: So, he grabs some of these itty-bitty Ys, puts them under a microscope.
6: It's called electron microscopy.
1: And what he sees is that the arms on these things
6: were highly mobile.
1: Like, really flexible.
6: They move from 0 degrees to 180 degrees, like a cheerleader with her arms out.
1: And this was something completely new. We've never seen it before in a shark, in us, in any immune system.
6: Yeah, it just smelled to me like this was something interesting.
5: I think that's kind of where I came in. So
1: over the next few years, Helen and Martin, they would do these experiments where they would take something that didn't belong in a shark, put it inside of it, and watch these little Ys surround this thing in the shark. And with their flexible arms, they would get into it and they would hold it super, super tightly.
6: Just amazed by it.
1: And the two of them were like,
5: it's amazing.
1: Oh, these are antibodies. These are like a whole new type of antibody.
6: That was fantastic.
1: So when you discovered this, did you understand the implications of it?
6: No, I probably should have. I probably should have, but you know.
1: So Martin, he's just seeing something new.
7: Basic science. He just saw a thing.
1: He just saw a thing. However, because these antibodies are so tiny and so flexible and so sticky, scientists today actually think that they might be the key to what's the word I'm looking for? Not solving, but like the key to curing cancer.
7: In humans?
1: In humans.
7: What?
1: Yes.
7: Wait, what? How?
1: Okay, stick with me. So, can I take photos or is that a no-no?
13: Oh, absolutely.
1: Okay, this is actually where I want to take us back. To Aaron's lab.
7: In a basement in Madison.
1: In a basement in Madison.
3: The big boy there is Mr. Stamper.
1: Because Aaron is one of the few people who is developing these antibodies to try to cure cancer. So we've got nets out, and you're using the nets to...
3: To corral the sharks into place so we can catch them with a big net here.
1: And so how this works is they catch a shark. So we got a shark. Oh, should I move? I should move. They dump them in this bucket full of anesthesia to put them to sleep. If you weren't putting pressure on the top, would it, like, fly out of the bin?
3: Yeah, it would fly out of the bin, yes.
1: And once it's out...
3: He's out.
1: Okay, we got a sleepy shark. They inject a little piece of the surface of a cancer cell into that shark.
7: Is this any kind of cancer? Is this a particular kind of cancer cell?
1: Prostate cancer.
3: This is prostate cancer that is resistant to all forms of current chemotherapy.
7: Okay.
1: And where are you putting this injection?
13: Last time we did the left fin, so this time we're doing the right fin.
1: And once they have this little bit of a cancer cell in the shark...
14: You have a huge immune response.
1: The shark starts producing millions of antibodies, and then...
15: You deliver repeat booster shots of these...
1: They do it again and again.
3: For a terrible analogy...
1: Getting these sharks to make these antibodies over and over.
3: It's kind of like playing basketball. So if you practice more, you're a better shot. Same with the immune system.
1: This is immunotherapy, training antibodies to be really good at latching onto a target. Because once you've trained it to, say, latch onto a cancer cell, you can attach a little, like, radioactive bomb to the antibody.
14: We basically use the antibody as a delivery system to efficiently deliver
1: this little bomb
14: to the cancer cell.
1: To kill it.
14: Yes, correct.
1: And this is also something we do with human antibodies, even for, like, certain types of cancers. But sometimes human antibodies are not very good at sticking to cancer cells.
14: But shark antibodies...
1: With those small, flexible, wiggly arms...
14: They can essentially do molecular yoga and adopt many different shapes. And by adopting many different shapes, they can get into nooks and crannies of targets that human antibodies can't access.
1: Like certain parts of cancer cells.
14: Yes.
1: So Aaron said that it takes about 2 months to train these antibodies, and that the first time they went to test one of these things...
14: Oh, this is about 2 years ago.
1: They took the shark antibody, injected it into a mouse with a tumor.
14: Through the tail vein of the mouse.
1: Did some fancy imaging.
14: And I thought, wow, I've never seen this before. Within a day, we saw the antibody homing to the tumor and just collecting there.
1: They were just latching on to these tumor cells and nowhere else. They didn't find it anywhere else in the body.
7: Stop.
1: It, like, laser focused right to the tumor.
7: It moved like we think sharks move, like where they, like, detect
1: stealth,
7: detect a drop of blood and then boom. What?
1: Were you surprised by this, or were you expecting these results?
14: I've been doing mouse radiology for 20 years and it knocked my socks off.
1: Really?
14: Honestly, yeah. I've never seen antibody work that well.
1: And they would follow up that study with another, where they attached a little bomb to the antibody, and it worked.
7: Wow.
1: They eradicated the cancer.
7: Wow.
1: Do you see any immune response to the antibody? Because I guess I would just expect that a shark antibody for a mouse is like a foreign invader, that the mouse would then, you know, produce antibodies against.
14: Yeah, so for some reason, we do not see an immune response. And we don't really know the concrete reason why. We've done studies in mice and other rodents, and there are a few other people working on shark antibodies in the world. And that's one thing that we all talk about, is how we don't see an immune response against them.
1: I mean, I think that's so fascinating because, like, even for a human, if you're growing a fetus that's half genetically yours, your body will launch an immune response. Like, that's the, you know, the purpose of the placenta and the sort of struggle of pregnancy. I just can't even grasp that a shark antibody would not trigger an immune response.
14: Yeah, it's one of those things that you have to see to believe, and we've seen it many times. And we're going to do a primate study. We're going to do an imaging study to see where this antibody goes in the body of a non-human primate. And then we're going to also repeatedly dose the primate with the antibody to see if we do generate an immune response against it. And my hunch is we won't see any antibodies against our shark antibody.
7: Wow.
1: Yeah.
7: I mean, I don't know if we should do any meaning making here, but can I just, like...
1: Yeah, go for it.
7: I mean, I think so much of what we learned in the first couple days of our week of shark is, like, that a monster, it maintains its fear by being unknown, unseen, sort of other. And there's something, like, if... at the molecular level, we can embrace these things as us. There is, like, profound molecular entanglement. Like, they are so much closer than I ever thought.
1: Yeah. Yeah. I mean, like that entanglement is precisely why they can heal us, you know?
7: Yeah.
1: Like these animals that we don't even want to share the water with because we're afraid that they'll harm us could actually save us. Oh, wow. So each shark you're using for different...
3: Yep. Each shark is fighting a different disease.
1: And not just from cancer.
3: The shark we have right here is being injected with proteins that are expressed when we sense pain.
1: So with one of those sharks, they're developing antibodies against pain receptors that you find in humans.
7: Oh.
1: So they can help us find where that pain is in the body.
7: Wow.
3: We had one shark that was pumped full of fentanyl to make anti-fentanyl shark antibodies.
1: They're developing antibodies against lung cancer, breast cancer, Alzheimer's.
7: Okay, wow. So you're saying just like there's this burgeoning hope of potential for what these antibodies could heal or make clear.
1: Yeah.
14: Yeah.
1: Yeah. What do you think about that?
14: It's pretty cool. It's beautiful. Yeah. Hmm.
1: Do you think that sharks, like these antibodies, could be the most powerful tools we have to fight these diseases?
14: Never say never, potentially.
1: Potentially.
14: I like to think that the future is shark, personally.
1: The future is shark.
14: Yes.
1: I feel like that's a good place to end.
14: The future is

0: This episode was reported by Becca Bressler. It was produced by Becca Bressler and Matt Kilty. Original music from Matt Kilty. 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Special thanks to Gihan Gunrosnan, Jay West, Kendall Ott, and the entire Lebeau Lab at the University of Wisconsin-Madison. 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
1: We're going to take a quick break, and when we come back, we've got some Baby Sharks. Not the song. I promise, not the song. 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
7: Latif,
0: Radiolab, back with our lead reporter slash lifeguard, Rachel Cusick.
8: Hello, hello. So, baby sharks.
1: You can't even say the word without it.
0: Without a doo-doo-doo.
8: Yeah, I know. I wanted to know, like, you two both have little humans. Do you hate that song? Do you, like, listen to it daily? What's your relationship to that song?
1: When did the song come out?
8: 2015, the Korean one came out.
1: Okay. Yes. So, yeah. We had kids after that, and by that point I knew that this was sort of weapons grade song, so we kept it out of the house.
8: Wow, it's like a zombie apocalypse. You're like, don't open the doors.
1: That's right.
8: Baby
1: that's
8: shark's right. Coming.
1: We'd seen other people go through it and we're like, it's not gonna happen here.
8: I don't have children, but it's like seeps into you just being in the world.
0: It does. It swept the world. Yeah. It is everywhere.
8: Yeah, so everyone has the same feeling about it. But then I was like, wait, what are baby sharks like? What, how do baby sharks get born?
1: How do baby sharks get born?
8: Yeah, like what? Do you have an idea of like what shark birth looks like?
1: I mean,
0: man, I don't know. Well, like they are really fishy. Like you think they do have eggs, but like I want them to have labor.
8: Yeah, so I found someone to answer this question for me.
9: I've always been like an ocean nerd, but
8: science reporter Claudia Gaib, who like most of the people we've had on this week, is a bit of a shark fangirl.
9: So by the time I got to this story, I was definitely fully a crazy shark lady.
8: I actually ran into her work because of an amazing article she wrote about baby sharks. And she kind of just introduced me to the very wacky world of shark reproduction. And I want to share it with you because it's just so fun.
1: Okay.
8: So the first category of shark birth is...
9: Let me just make sure I get the term correct. Gotta look back. Yes. Okay. So we have viviparous.
10: My name is Teeny.
8: Yeah, viviparous.
0: Like in vivo?
8: Yeah, exactly.
9: Viviparous sharks give birth to live young, just like humans or like other mammals.
8: Just like you and me and dolphins. The embryo develops in the mother's womb.
9: They have a womb. There's a placenta.
8: Some of them even make this sort of milk.
9: Essentially, like secrete a type of milk into the womb.
8: Like a little milk bath for baby.
9: Yeah, they're in a little milk bath.
0: So they're just like fully pregnant.
8: Fully?
0: And
8: they come out like little baby versions of the larger shark.
7: Like how big?
8: It depends on the shark. So white sharks come out like 3 or 4 feet long.
1: Whoa.
7: Oh, that's huge.
1: That is enormous.
8: But I mean, there's other sharks that come out like the size of your pointer finger.
1: Cute.
10: I'm not a gremlin pixie troll fairy. No.
8: And like, God bless the hammerhead shark mothers.
1: Oh, that's cool.
7: That would be so hard to make it work.
8: Yeah, so that's the first category.
7: Okay.
8: And then moving on to category 2, which is
9: ovoviviparous.
8: Ovoviviparity.
1: Okay.
8: So it's like a live birth, but also eggs.
1: Live birth, but also eggs.
7: Yeah, what does that mean?
8: So the embryo actually forms inside of an egg case, but that egg case hatches still inside mom. And then the baby comes out. So it kind of is combining the strengths of a live birth where you're protecting the young inside you, but it happens a lot quicker and the sharks can make a bunch more eggs. There's one whale shark that was found and it had 300 whale sharks inside it.
1: Wow.
8: And then there's shark sperm from multiple fathers. So they kind of place bets on different sharks' baby daddies.
7: Okay.
8: So they're just kind of like taking it all in. They're like, we'll consider your offer. And they just like, just dole it out.
7: That's a new take on take it all in.
8: But okay. I think one of the nutsest of all nuts shark reproduction stories is the sand tiger shark.
1: Okay.
7: Okay.
8: They create a bunch of eggs.
9: And the process that this shark has developed to get big and strong in the womb is to eat its brothers and sisters.
1: What?
7: It's like the Colosseum for baby sharks.
9: It is a gladiatorial match in mom's womb.
7: Inside the shark.
8: So you'll see scientific papers where there's like a uterus that's been sliced open and there's just like one shark and then a bunch of empty egg cases. And it's like, I ate those. So that's the ovoviviparity. And then the final category,
9: oviparous,
8: are just the plain old egg laying sharks. So the mom puts an embryo inside the sort of egg case thing, and then she just releases all of those eggs into the ocean.
9: It's feeding on a yolk sac, just like a chicken, and it has everything it needs inside this little egg case.
8: So the mom will only do like one or two of these at a time. And they look like these little envelopes. You can sometimes see them wash up on the beach.
7: Oh, yeah, dude. Oh, my God. The mermaid's purse.
1: What's the mermaid's purse thing?
7: It almost looks like two boomerangs back to back.
8: Yeah, but there's also a shark that lays an egg case shaped like a spiral drill.
1: So it like screws itself into the rock kind of thing.
8: So that nobody comes along and eats it because, you know, they're out there hanging out in the ocean by themselves. And those egg-laying sharks, those are the sharks that we are going to talk about today. That's where the story that Claudia had written about begins.
7: Oh, cool. This wasn't even
8: just
7: the
8: warm-up. That was just...
7: I'm sorry.
8: I love it.
7: And I was just... It was just too Willy Wonka, like, come with me in the world of your imagination.
11: And they're crazy little characters, you know, what they do.
8: And so this story is one man's possibly Sisyphean, but definitely sublime attempt to maybe just slightly rejigger the balance between humans and sharks.
11: Mm-hmm. Yeah.
8: Can I just ask you to introduce yourself, say who you are, and what you do?
11: Hi, my name is Greg Noll. What I actually do, or what I do when I do?
8: Greg has taught English as a second language. He's done quality checks on electrical circuit boards. But his life's work, I think he would say, is the Shark Conservation and Education Organization that he founded.
11: Called Shark Lab Malta.
8: Which is in Malta.
7: Mm.
1: And where is Malta again?
8: Little island below Sicily. Warm, Mediterranean.
11: And it's just a really beautiful place to be. So.
8: And so you were just interested in sharks because you loved being in the ocean, or like, what was it about sharks that interested you in the first place?
11: They were just kind of fascinating. They're very kind of mysterious. So I thought, okay, let's learn more about them.
8: But when Greg moved down to Malta from Britain, this was in 2007, he pretty quickly realized
11: there was nobody really in Malta focusing on sharks, doing anything about sharks.
8: There wasn't a national aquarium at the time, and there weren't even many sharks in the waters near Malta where you could scuba dive.
11: So that was why I first started going to the fish market.
8: He wanted to learn about sharks so badly, he's just like willing to go look at them in buckets.
11: Yeah, I guess it's kind of strange, but it was kind of like, if I want to learn something about sharks, I need to go and find where I can see them.
8: So Greg would get up early in the morning, head down to the coastline where this fish market was. It was in this old rickety building, and he'd start talking to the fishermen, saying like, I don't know, you got any sharks? You mind if I check them out?
11: Yeah.
8: And so he'd go back, see these bins filled with ice and dead sharks. He started measuring the sharks.
11: With my tape measure and my camera, taking pictures.
8: Photographing them.
11: Learning more and more about the different species of sharks around Malta.
8: Learning about the basics of their anatomy.
11: Checking them, whether it's male or female.
8: Just like gathering basic information for this organization that he was setting up.
11: Sometimes recover certain parts of sharks from bins.
8: You're like, oh, I'll grab a jaw and I'll clean it up and I'll use it as like a demonstration that I'll give at like a community fair when I'm teaching people about sharks.
7: Wow.
8: But a couple years into his fish market research, things started to get a little interesting for Greg.
11: Yeah.
8: One day in
11: 2011,
8: Greg's at the market doing his thing, and he sees this small spotted cat shark.
11: A small, spotty little shark.
8: Just kind of inspects it like he always does. But then he just like notices something coming out of the small spotted cat shark.
11: Oh, what's that? What's that thing protruding?
8: It's these tiny, curly strings.
11: These fibrous tendrils.
8: Popping out of the shark's cloaca, which is like a shark vagina. Greg bends down.
11: Kind of carefully took hold of them.
8: And at this point, the fishermen nearby are just like giving him the side eye.
11: Well, listen. There was a few kind of like craned necks looking across. What's he doing?
8: But he just starts to pull on it.
11: Slowly pulled and pulled and pulled. And out came this perfect little four and a half centimeter capsule. With curly tendrils at the top, curly tendrils at the bottom.
8: Huh. And he's like, oh, ding. This is a shark egg. Mm-hmm. So is it almost like a ravioli?
11: Let's imagine like half a ravioli.
8: Like a 2-inch by 1-inch rectangle.
11: Pale greenish color, almost transparent.
8: And he holds it up to the light and he sees this little bulge.
11: Inside the ravioli shape capsule.
8: So here he is holding this little ravioli in the middle of the fish market.
11: What do we do now?
7: Is it dead?
8: He doesn't know. So it came out of a dead shark.
7: Right.
8: It could be dead, but it could maybe be alive.
11: Just kind of thinking, or at least we could learn something from it. So I took it back home.
8: Put it in a little plastic aquarium that he had.
11: The kind of thing that kids would have sometimes. Okay. So that was never actually used. Just happened to be kicking around the house. So then I'm kind of thinking, well, okay, obviously the shark would lay the egg in the sea. So I'll go and collect some seawater.
8: With like a bucket?
11: Yeah. Just literally a bucket. Take it back home.
8: Dumps the ocean water into this little aquarium.
11: With a little air pump just to keep the water oxygenated. Dangle a piece of string across the width of the aquarium.
8: Why? Just to replicate like some seagrass or something that the egg would hook onto. So he hooks the little ravioli tendrils onto the string and suspends it in the floating water.
11: And then wait. Because, I mean, once you put it in there, what do? Apart from watch it every day or several times a day or many, many times a day. Every time you walk past it, you take a look to just see what's going on. It just became a little bit like a magnet.
8: Day one, day two.
11: Every time I was in and out, moving past it, take a look.
8: Day 4, 5, 6, 7, nothing happening.
11: And after around about 3 weeks,
8: you noticed
11: a little bump on the top right-hand side of it. So now each time I'm walking past, I'm now focusing on the little bump. And the little bump slowly separates from the main yolk section itself with a tiny, tiny, almost thread-like connection. And it starts to move.
7: Nope.
11: Just kind of like wiggling a little bit. And it's like, oh my gosh.
8: This shark, this baby shark that I brought home.
11: From a dead shark. A dead shark.
8: Is still alive. Now, I should say, Greg is standing, if somewhat amateurishly, on a sort of scientific frontier. I mean, sharks had been bred in captivity and eggs had hatched in aquariums, but
11: the thing that had never been done before was taking an egg from a dead shark
8: and getting it to
11: develop.
8: Nobody had ever done that.
11: Nobody. So this was a first.
8: And now he's thinking, maybe I could even get this thing to hatch.
1: Okay. So Greg is standing on the scientific frontier of a sort. And he has this egg case.
8: An egg case that Greg, at this point, has decided to name.
11: Squiggle. Was squiggling in the egg case and I didn't know what else to call it. It's squiggling around. That's how I described it to people.
8: And now that he knew that it was alive and he'd given it a name.
11: Now I'm thinking, maybe I need to actually get a slightly bigger aquarium and something a little bit, I would say, more professional, you know, made of glass instead of plastic.
8: So he moves Squiggle into his happier, newer home.
11: And so now we're like 6 weeks, 7 weeks, 8 weeks.
8: As Squiggle is growing and moving more and more, it's still this sort of lump that's attached to a yolk in a thin thread. And then...
11: The yolk itself starts to appear to have blood vessels form on it. So you almost see like vein-like structures on the yolk sac.
8: What?
11: And they kind of snake their way up the yolk sac to this little placental connection, which then in turn is going into the shark.
7: Like blood?
8: Yes. Mm. So it's blood going to the head of the shark.
7: That is wild.
8: Yes.
11: It is alien-like because it has no distinctive shape. It doesn't have the distinctive snout. There are no fins. It's, I don't know, how would you describe it? It's just like a little something.
8: So you'd walk by Squiggle like a couple times a day, be like, hey, Squiggle, what's up?
11: I wasn't necessarily talking to Squiggle, but when people said, how's it doing? So, oh, Squiggle. Squiggle's doing fine.
8: And then one day...
11: it just simply stopped moving.
8: Squiggle stopped squiggling.
7: Mm. Oh, no.
8: And it's never started again. That was the end of Squiggle. But... Squiggle left behind this like little bit of hope for Greg.
11: This beautiful little piece of ravioli kind of proved it was possible. So there was this kind of this drive.
8: So Greg heads back to the fish market, tries to get as many eggs as he can. Not even like pulling out the strings when he sees them. He now just starts cutting into the dead sharks.
7: Whoa, the fishermen are just letting him do this?
8: Well, Greg got very good at spotting which sharks had egg cases in them. But also these fishermen...
11: They were curious too. To the point where we arrive, they now tell us, oh, I've got some of this and I've got some of this.
8: And at this point, he has egg cases upon egg cases at home.
11: Multiple aquariums, etc.
8: And they're all starting to move. And they do a little bit of wiggling, just like Squiggle did.
11: Going good, going good. Everything's going good.
8: But then, just like Squiggle, they would all die. And Greg is like...
11: What's happening? Why do they suddenly stop developing?
8: So he starts tinkering with like a couple things, like the aeration, the salinity. But then eventually he starts to drop the temperature of the tank.
11: Lowering the temperature.
8: And lo and behold,
11: this mortality suddenly stopped massively.
8: These eggs start surviving.
11: Everything seemed to continue to develop.
8: Past the day that Squiggle died.
11: Slowly get bigger, bigger, bigger, wiggle, wiggle, wiggle.
8: And then some weeks in, he notices that one of the embryos in the egg cases starting to look like a shark.
11: The fins develop.
8: Seems to have a tail and a head.
11: It's now... starting to go into a position where it has its head at the bottom part of the egg case and the body is looped over to the top and the tail is now next to the head.
8: And then one day he's cleaning the tank and he accidentally bumps into the string that's holding the tendrils. And then all of a sudden...
11: all movement stops. I've just killed it! And then after a minute or so... oh, no, it's all right, it's all right, it's all good, it's all good.
8: And then it started wiggling again. It's this defense mechanism these little egg cases have to protect themselves from predators who want to eat them. Now, at this point, the little shark bodies, they're curled around the yolk sac. And Greg can see that yolk sac
11: is getting smaller and smaller and smaller and smaller and smaller. And after around about 5.5, coming up towards 6 months, that yolk sac has almost disappeared.
8: And so he starts thinking, I bet when that yolk sac goes away, that's when this thing's going to hatch.
11: Now, every time you go past the aquarium, you're looking. Can you see any yolk?
8: And then one day...
11: oh, it's gone.
8: And in the place where the shark used to attach to the yolk sac, there's just a little...
11: belly button. Literally, because it's like a placental connection. So you could actually quite happily say that sharks have belly buttons. And at that point, the shark is ready to be born.
7: Wow, the belly button is the final touch, the master stroke.
11: It is.
8: So he's just sitting there, waiting for this shark to finally break out of this egg case.
11: You can only spend so many hours with your eyes open watching a shark waiting for it to hatch. It's like the kettle, yeah? You go to bed, you think, okay, well, everything seems fine.
8: But then one morning, he wakes up.
11: And there's a little baby shark sitting at the bottom of the tank. Just sitting at the bottom.
8: Like a picture-perfect miniature version of a small spotted cat shark.
7: Just sitting on the bottom of the tank?
11: Yeah.
7: He did it!
8: Yeah, he has a baby shark in his aquarium.
7: That came from a dead mother shark.
8: Yeah.
7: Wow.
8: And so this baby shark is just sitting at the bottom of the tank. And he's like, I guess it's time to let it go.
11: release it into the sea.
8: Back to the ocean. So, one afternoon,
11: a group of us, I think it was 7 or 8 members of the organization.
8: They pack it up into a cooler and they drive to the north side of the island.
11: We get our wetsuits on, put our scuba gear on, transfer the shark into the box.
8: Just like a little Tupperware you'd put your lunch in.
11: Everyone got cameras. Yeah, yeah, got cameras. Are the batteries charged? Yeah, yeah, the batteries charged. Okay, are we ready? We're ready. Let's get in the water.
8: So they walk out into the water, dip down under, and start to dive.
11: To a depth of, I don't know, maybe about 10, 12 meters.
8: And they're swimming around the bottom, looking for a good place to leave this baby shark.
11: Underwater with a little box, with a little baby shark. You can see the beaming smiles behind the regulators.
8: And the reality of what they're doing, what they've done, it starts to sink in.
11: The amount of time, energy, effort, dedication, concern, worry built up over the year or so of development and then hatching and releasing, blah, blah, blah, blah.
8: They're all just tearing up, like their masks just fill up with their tears.
11: Seriously, it was just so super, super, super emotional. So when it came to this final kind of like, now we're going to open the box and take the lid off and see what happens.
8: Greg's holding this little box and he starts to open it.
11: Just very slowly, slowly take off the lid of the box and the little shark wiggles around a bit. And then it kind of lifts off the box and starts to swim. I don't know, there was just kind of, I don't know, there was just a very, very kind of like emotional but peaceful moment. It felt like many minutes, but it probably wasn't. The shark had disappeared. We weren't going to chase it. We had no idea where it was going to go next.
8: That shark was the first, but it wasn't the last.
11: The total number of sharks we've released to date is 371.
7: Whoa!
8: And one thing that science reporter Claudia Geib from the beginning pointed out is that Greg had started this project in 2011, and I was reporting this in, I think, 2020, 2021. So he'd by then been doing it for almost a decade. He had published a paper on it in 2018 that essentially was like a how-to guide for taking egg cases and raising them to be re-released in the wild. And now there are other scientists in other parts of the world rescuing egg cases from these dead sharks.
11: So it wasn't a question of, wow, we're stopping a species from becoming extinct. It was a question of putting them back where they belong. Let's let nature take its course. And if nature determines that this creature will have a long and happy, fruitful life, fantastic. If nature says something different, it's nature doing what nature does.
12: I hate to say it, they're going to die. That's nature, red, raw, and tooth and claw.
7: When I was reporting this story and I spoke to this one prestigious researcher,
12: Nick Dulvey, professor in conservation biology at Simon Fraser University in Vancouver.
7: And in his view, it's almost kind of pointless to put baby sharks back into the ocean.
8: He says, like, these babies are just like a snack for another fish.
12: This is probably the most important, least well understood fact in marine conservation, that you should conserve the adults and not the babies. I have had many people from many walks of life, including many professors and fisheries scientists and undergraduates, go, but why shouldn't we protect the babies? Mm. And I'll go, well, let me ask the question in a different way. I'll say, how about you want to start an apple farm? I'm going to give you a choice. Would you like 10 mature apple trees or would you like 10 apple pips from my apple?
8: Mm.
12: Mm. And everybody, when they see it, they're like, oh, yeah, of course. Yeah, of course. Yeah. Give me the adults.
8: Yeah. Yeah.
7: Oh, that's such a reasonable thing to say.
12: I hate to say it. It's like same thing with the zoo. You know, you want to start a zoo. Do you want 10 kittens or 10 full-grown lions? And the answer is always pick the adults because they can breed multiple times right from the get-go. But with the kittens and the apples, you basically have to let them grow up to maturity and then breed.
8: The image I have, it's just like these people release this single baby shark out into the ocean and it's swimming and it's like, oh, the big wide world. Do you imagine the scene of that? Like something comes along and chomp, like, what do you imagine happening to that little baby shark?
12: Yeah, it's like watching a turtle release on a beach. You know, those seagulls aren't holding back just because there's a bunch of tourists watching. They're like doing their seagull thing, which is eating baby turtles. And to the human onlooker, it's horrific, but that's nature. So, again, one of the biggest mysteries in fisheries scientists that most fisheries scientists don't understand is, oh, well, we've got this cod and it lays 10 million eggs a year. And we've got this dogfish that lays 2 pups each year. Well, surely, you know, the cod's going to be fine. But what I try to do is get people to reflect on, oh, there's 2 different ways of getting the same outcome, which is you can either package up all of your energy into 2 pups that are very large, very competent, with a much higher survival rate, or you could make 10 million lottery tickets. Only one of them is going to win the lottery and the rest are going to die. And you go, well, why does biodiversity work like that? Why do we have this choice of 1 coconut or 10,000 grass seeds? And it turns out that the number of offspring that we have is optimized to the risk in the environment that the babies are born in. It turns out that the cod is laying these tiny little lottery tickets out into the ocean in the hope of dropping them into a patch of phytoplankton that's big enough to support a population of growing zooplankton. And the chances of you picking a patch that's large enough until you develop over the period of 30 days in the case of a cod, or a period of 1 year in the case of a lobster larvae, the chances of you getting the right size patch is vanishingly small. In fact, it's 1 in several million. And so what they're doing is bet hedging in the same way that you do with a syndicate in a lottery. You buy lots of lottery tickets at different times and places to maximize your chance of winning. And so you go, well, what's the payoff of that strategy? Well, the payoff of that strategy is, yeah, you're going to have many, many bad years where it doesn't work out. But when it does work out, you know, more than one of those eggs is going to survive. In fact, tens of thousands of those eggs might survive.
8: So is it almost like the single shark that this person is rescuing? It's like you might just be picking a very bad lottery ticket out of the trash and then cashing it in?
12: Maybe. Yeah.
8: Focusing on the babies instead of the adults, it's not only a waste of time, but also kind of a distraction away from conservation efforts.
12: Fisheries management or bycatch mitigation.
8: That do make a big difference.
12: These kind of activities are described as what are called feel-good conservation. These are an action that make people feel like they're helping to save the planet, but they don't have a real impact.
1: I had a similar question.
8: I don't know. The more I talked to Claudia, the more I think they do something, just a different kind of something.
13: You know, one piece we didn't talk about is everybody spoke about how the people around them in their community responded to this project really, really positively.
8: And even beyond Greg's community, you know, there's even a classroom in Spain now.
14: My name is Jaime Penades. I'm a biologist from Spain.
8: Using Greg's methods.
15: My name is Inma Gil. I'm 15 years old.
8: To raise baby sharks.
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3: 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Our fact checkers are Diane Kelly, Emily Krieger, Anna Pujol-Mazzini, and Natalie Middleton.
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0: 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I'm Alzo Slade.
1: And I'm Peter Sagal. They say that Hollywood is always trying to repeat its big successes, so you know that every executive is shouting, "Get me this Homer guy on the phone." We'll ask about the latest tent pole, plus Tyler James Williams, star of Abbott Elementary, tells us what it's like to go from child star to grown-up star, and Alzo Slade takes me aside to quietly give me a fashion tip.
0: Your colleagues don't necessarily want to see your hairy legs.
1: We'll ask who really needs to cover it up on our quiz coming up right after this hour's news.
2: Live from NPR News in Washington, I'm Nora Rahm. German authorities say the suspect who drove a vehicle into a crowd near Berlin's annual Pride event is dead after shots were fired during a confrontation. Esme Nicholson reports.
3: Police shot and killed 21-year-old Abdul Balaut in a garden allotment on the outskirts of Berlin on Sunday evening. Prosecutors say evidence was mounting to suggest the incident, which killed one and injured at least 29 others, was an Islamist terror attack. Balaut, a German national with Lebanese heritage, attempted to join Islamic State group on a trip to Lebanon last year. In May, a court in Berlin convicted Balaut of preparing a serious act of violence and handed down a suspended sentence. He had been released while prosecutors appealed. For NPR News, I'm Esme Nicholson in Munich.
2: Syria's new government says it wants peace with Israel, but its foreign minister reiterated Israel must withdraw from Syrian territory it seized. NPR's Emily Fang has more.
4: In an interview with Al Jazeera, Syria's leader Ahmed al

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1: And Josh Gondelman.
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1: Thank you, Alzo Slade. Thanks also to Faith Saley, Josh Gondelman, and Hari Kondabolu. Thanks to our fabulous audience at the Studebaker Theater in Chicago. Thanks to all of you for listening. Wherever you are, I'm Peter Sagal. We'll see you next week from Sonoma, California. This is NPR.
6: In a rush to take on Republican Senator Susan Collins, Maine Democrats appear to be settling on a new frontrunner. That story on the next morning edition from NPR News.
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9: The barbarians are in the gate. 35 years ago, Republicans and Democrats in Congress were fighting communism on a distant shore. Now it's here.
10: The GOP is pushing the C word hard. From WNYC in New York, this is On the Media. I'm Brooke Gladstone.
11: And I'm Michael Loewinger. Speaking of communists, a new State Department report blames Cuba for fomenting an anti-American left. But
12: if it's true that Cuba was this sort of bastion of the global left in the 1960s, it's really difficult to make a comparable case today.
10: Also on this week's show, a former flight attendant and current independent journalist is doggedly covering deportation flights.
13: I do see myself as having a moral obligation to say something about how unsafe all of these flights are. Every single one of them was dangerous because the people were shackled. And you can't evacuate within 90 seconds with shackled people.
11: It's all coming up after this.
14: Live from NPR News in Washington, I'm Nora Rahm. The U.S. did not attack Iran last night for a second night. Tehran says it's halted strikes. It's not clear when negotiations may resume. Republican Mike Turner is a member of the House Armed Services Committee. He says there's a growing concern in Congress on how the war is going.
15: There's bipartisan frustration on Capitol Hill. You're seeing it, you know, Republicans, Democrats that are showing their frustration with how this war is being, this conflict is being prosecuted.
14: Senator Chris Van Hollen, a Democrat, says the war is using resources that may be needed elsewhere.
16: We have depleted our interceptors, which are the weapons we use to intercept incoming Iranian attacks, which are obviously necessary to protect American troops. And so we are depleting these every day, despite the fact that we could face other potential conflicts around the world.
14: Both men were interviewed on ABC's This Week. It is now 100 days until the midterm elections. Democrats in Maine yesterday made their choice to try to take the seat of Republican Senator Susan Collins. They selected Troy Jackson, a fifth-generation logger from rural northern Maine, who has served as the president of the state Senate. He's expected to campaign on affordability, among other issues. Steve Missler from member station Maine Public has more.
17: Democrats are really trying to draw this contrast between the Trump administration's coziness with wealthy interests and the conditions of ordinary Americans. And it's a direct play into the affordability case Democrats want to make during the midterms amid

0: rising gas prices, inflation, you name it. And Jackson can credibly talk about those struggles because he comes from a poor rural family that struggled to get by.
1: Steve Missler reporting. New wildfires in Oregon and Washington are blanketing parts of the Northwest in dense smoke. The fires are prompting a renewed round of air quality and health advisories, NPR's Kirk Sigler reports.
2: It's been smoky for weeks in eastern Oregon, where massive range fires have blackened tens of thousands of acres. Jenny Moe owns a popular bakery and has been doing what she can to keep replacing air filters in her swamp coolers to keep the smoke out.
3: You've got a lot of our elder community that cannot go out. You know, I've got a family friend that he's on oxygen and he hasn't been able to leave his house now for 2 weeks.
2: In the Southwest, some recent rains have helped clear the air. Ben Wagner is with the incident command team on the Aspen Acres fire, which has destroyed hundreds of homes near Pueblo, Colorado.
4: The rain has given us a reprieve, and we'll take it. It's a win.
2: But that reprieve may be short-lived. Most of the West is forecast to bake in heat for at least the next week. Kirk Sigler, NPR News, Boise.
1: This is NPR News in Washington. More than 200,000 people have been forced from their homes in France by growing wildfires. A huge blaze is now nearing the historic French city of Bordeaux at the heart of the wine region. It's been burning out of control for days. Wildfires in neighboring Spain have also prompted evacuations, affecting at least 75,000 people. Dozens of federal advisory committees have been frozen or dismissed under President Trump during the past year. These are groups of experts who volunteer their time to help advise the federal government on complex issues. NPR's Katia Riddle reports.
5: It's impossible to quantify science that did not happen, but research and advocacy groups say that terminating these advisory groups will have consequences for decades. Michael Abrams is a health researcher at the advocacy group Public Citizen.
6: Federal advisory committees is being really a way for us to harness the best and brightest volunteers at the highest level for some of the most important questions.
5: Committees that are no longer meeting include, among others, those on Alzheimer's research, rural health, and NASA priorities. Katie Riddle, NPR News.
1: Happy birthday, Punch. The monkey was born in a zoo in Japan 1 year ago today. He was rejected by his mother, so zookeepers gave him a stuffed animal, an orangutan. Pictures of him clutching it went viral. Since then, Punch no longer needs the toy, as he's made monkey friends. But he still has human fans. Zookeepers say he's received thousands of birthday cards from around the world. I'm Nora Rahm, NPR News in Washington.
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8: From WNYC in New York, this is On the Media. I'm Micah Loewinger.
9: And I'm Brooke Gladstone. Amid national anxiety over, well, you name it, the economy, the war, the weather, democracy, the president's current focus seems to be on the war, making money off of his social media posts, the so-called theft of the 2020 election, still, and ensuring, by any means necessary, that his side doesn't lose the next election. So he's going all in on that thing where only he can save us from a cinematically blood-curdling foe.
10: The U.S. is once again declaring Cuba as a threat to the United States in a new report released by the State Department.
9: Sometimes a word or phrase will suddenly bubble up in the media at specific moments for particular reasons. And this one is a golden oldie, the veritable Betty White of buzzwords for you. Of course, Betty never really lost her zing, whereas sometime back in the 90s, this once mighty word, this politically expedient conjurer of existential dread, most certainly did until now.
11: Communism is a mortal threat to American liberty. It is the greatest threat to our country, including World War I, World War II, Pearl Harbor, or even 9/11.
12: The barbarians are in the gate. Look, 35 years ago, Republicans and Democrats in Congress were fighting communism on a distant shore. Now it's here.
13: The Bolshevik takeover of the Democrat Party is in full swing. And communism is on the ballot this November against freedom. Make no mistake about that.
11: The radical left is actively trying to destroy our children's future with the disaster known as communism. This isn't a social democrat. These are communists by another name, right?
9: In fact, in the 2 weeks following the June 23rd primary contests in New York, where a raft of candidates who were Democratic Socialists or were endorsed by them won primaries across the state, the president, according to Reuters, invoked communism 81 times, calling some of the winners hardcore godless communists.
14: Suddenly, he can't say the word communist enough. And this is really an attempt to frame his political opponents as a dangerous enemy that he alone can defeat.
9: Gil Duran is an author and founder of The Nerd Reich, a newsletter about extremist tech politics.
14: This new fixation on the word communist is an effort to save himself in the midterms by creating an emergency where basically he's trying to revive the old Red Scare tactics of the 1950s. And that's part of the problem with his strategy, is that these seem to be talking points designed to speak to people in their 70s rather than to speak to the majority of people in the country today. It's not clear that it'll work, but they're certainly trying. And essentially what Trump is doing is trying to say that the Democratic Party is a national security threat and that it's because of some kind of communist infiltration that he's completely making up out of thin air. Except it doesn't come out of thin air. It comes out of a particular book that has become the talking points for the Republican Party.
9: That book is called Unhumans, The Secret History of Communist Revolutions and How to Crush Them, written by ghostwriter and hypnotist Joshua Lissek and notorious alt-right provocateur Jack Posobiec. In 2024, after Donald Trump was convicted on all 34 charges of falsifying records in his hush money trial, Posobiec asked far-right fans on Real America's Voice, a small news network,
15: "Are you the hunter or the prey?"
9: He said the barrage of guilty verdicts against Trump wasn't merely a miscarriage of justice. It was an act of war perpetrated by the unhumans.
15: "The unhumans want you dead. They want your way of life dead. They want to see your children lobotomized and converted to their mindless, lawless, and godless ways. These unhumans want you working your fingers to the bone, paying a life tax so that they can frolic in a fake multicultural utopia laced with government subsidies as you and your family die on the job. No chance of joy, no chance of freedom."
9: Here is what conservatives still fail to grasp, wrote the man who brought us Pizzagate, a fable about a Democratic Party pedophile sex ring hidden under a D.C. pizza joint that resulted in gunfire. Quote, "Unhumans still support communism after it killed 100 million people in the 20th century. They are not bothered that communism killed 100 million people. In fact, they think 100 million deaths is just a good start. On a base level, unhumans seek the death of the successful and the desecration of the beautiful." J.D. Vance blurbed unhumans with this sobering take. "In the past, communists marched in the streets wearing red flags. Today, they march through HR, college campuses, and courtrooms to wage lawfare against good, honest people."
14: Curtis Yarvin, who's the main political guru of Peter Thiel, goes on X and says that it's important to use communism this way as a slur.
9: Journalist Gil Duran.
14: And that basically it should be a rhetorical punch in the mouth. And one thing Yarvin's really good at is saying too much, is revealing the strategy.
9: Yarvin, admired by Thiel and also by Vance, has often stated that Americans would be better served by a dictatorship, and the sooner the better.
14: I read the entire book in one sitting on a plane when it came out. And here's what the thesis of the book is, that Democrats and liberals essentially are actually communists, and that communists are actually unhumans, that liberals and progressives don't deserve rights, that they're not human, and that if we don't treat them with exact reciprocity, meaning do unto them what we say they're going to do unto us, then we're in grave danger. When Trump talks about communists, when Rubio and Miller talk about leftists as the national enemy, as a threat. They are using the strategy that was laid out in Unhumans.
9: Of course, Trump is a past master of dehumanizing rhetoric. His recent coinage, Democrats, is well below his usual standard. His better efforts include human garbage, sleazebags, traitors, the enemy within, evil, and the party of Satan. But every progressive and liberal, every Democrat, a communist demon, a deadly corruption that must be wiped clean? That's new. Meanwhile, this week, the locus of evil, deep within the rumbling bowels of the communist menace, where the unhumans pull the strings of the devil's minions, was revealed. It's all there in a 100-page State Department report titled, Cuba, the capital of 21st century communism. That's coming up next.
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0: 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I'm Michael Loewinger.
1: And I'm Brooke Gladstone. So on Monday, the State Department dropped a report titled Cuba, the Capital of 21st Century Communism, which argues over 100 pages that the Cuban government is waging nothing short of, quote, a revolution against Western civilization itself, that it has infiltrated the highest reaches of the U.S. government, recruited and cultivated generations of American activists, and backed an unprecedented wave of left-wing terrorism on American soil.
2: It calls Black Lives Matter a far-left organization and suggests they were alone responsible for the violence during the period of George Floyd protests. It claims Los Angeles Mayor Karen Bass is part of a national effort to make Cuban communism go, quote, mainstream. And it calls out the 23-year-old daughter of Congresswoman Ilhan Omar, calling her a, quote, progressive activists spreading Cuban propaganda.
1: Others named in the report are progressive Twitch streamer Hassan Piker, New York City Mayor Zoran Mamdani, the presidents of the National Lawyers Guild and the Democratic Socialists of America, and journalist Amy Goodman.
3: The Cuban regime's sprawling intelligence and ideological network helped to build the far left in our country and in our hemisphere. And it remains inextricably linked to the far left groups and movements across and beyond the West.
1: That's Secretary of State Marco Rubio speaking last week at a political terrorism conference he hosted in D.C. But at the same time, he and the president have been going on and on and on about how Cuba is on the brink of collapse.
4: At the end of the day, they got to make a decision. Their system doesn't work, right? Their economic system does not work. It's broken. And you can't fix it with the current political system that's in place. They just don't comprehend how to do it. And it's a failed state.
5: We just want them to be a nicely run country that can feed its people. Look, it's a failed nation. The country is starving, and it's got no energy, it's got no oil, it's got no money, it's got nothing. It's got a beautiful piece of land. You can have beautiful resorts, doesn't have oil. It sort of collapsed.
6: If it's true that Cuba was this sort of bastion of the global left in the 1960s, it's really difficult to make a comparable case today.
1: Michael J. Bustamante is an associate professor of Cuban and Cuban-American history at the University of Miami.
6: Cuba today still purports to be a kind of a symbol for a certain kind of left, a left that I think is actually quite marginal in most places, a symbol of resistance to the United States, not a symbol of a model that is seeking to implant itself elsewhere. Look at Latin America right now. Latin America has undergone in the last few years a pretty significant shift to the right politically. So the idea that Cuba is still sort of plotting this overtaking of the region just dramatically contradicts the real correlation of forces that exist today. The Cuban government is just doing its best to keep the lights on. Now, that doesn't mean that the Cuban government doesn't have an interest in developing ties with groups outside of Cuba, including the United States, that share its criticisms of U.S. policy. There's insinuations in the report that the Cuban government may coordinate things like anti-embargo activism in the United States with certain groups. That might cross a certain legal line, but that's not substantiated in the report.
1: Here's a quote from the conclusion of the report. Today, Cuban agents and operatives maintain a foothold in hundreds of front groups, activist organizations, solidarity centers, and ideological NGO and nonprofit networks. These groups collectively represent one of the single largest, most sophisticated, and dangerous vectors for hostile foreign influence in modern American history. Many of the most significant upheavals in recent American political history, from the George Floyd riots to the rise of Antifa to the explosion of pro-terrorist activism on American college campuses, can be linked in some way, shape, or form to Cuban influence.
6: I think the key words in that passage you just read are in some way, shape, or form. Being most generous in my interpretation of the report, there's a long history of the Cuban government seizing on evidence of American political discord dating back to the 1960s as a way to indict the American model and prop up the Cuban model. But to lay at the feet of the Cuban government in the vague way that that passage you read does, something like a contemporary racial justice movement, It's atrocious. It denies that there was anything animating the George Floyd protests that would be organic or real. Even if you assume that Cuban agents somehow infiltrated in these groups, which the report doesn't provide proof of that at all, you still can't deny that the circumstances that prompted that protest were not created in a lab somewhere underground in Havana.
1: You wrote in a thread on X that the report was filled with selective, infuriating history, including the part about Cuba's relationship to black radicalism in the United States.
6: This is a great example of the way in which revolutionary Cuba would seize on discontent in the United States as a way to cultivate support for what they were doing as a different kind of model. Revolutionary Cuban officials, Cuban state media in the 1960s, they covered closely the civil rights struggle. There's a famous film done in Cuba in the mid-60s that uses the famous track called Now by Lena Horne, the civil rights anthem of its era, and uses that as the soundtrack to a montage of civil rights protest as a way to show its own citizens of the United States as a place of oppression, and its own citizens, by the way, who significant numbers of them are black. Cuba also, out of that, establishes ties to certain black radical groups, Angela Davis, Stokely Carmichael. These are things that are mentioned in the report. There are campaigns in Cuba to support Angela Davis when she's in jail. There are black radicals who go into exile in revolutionary Cuba. That part is true. What I think the report is partial in describing is many of those actors own later complicated relationships to revolutionary Cuba. A great example is the case of Robert Williams. Robert Williams is cited in the report, one of the people who's associated with creating the idea of black nationalism in the 1960s, goes into exile in Havana in the early to mid-60s. And from Havana, the Cuban government helps him broadcast what was called Radio Free Dixie into the Jim Crow South.
7: From Havana, Cuba, free territory of the Americas, Radio Free Dixie invites you to listen to the free voice of the South. Stay with us for music, news, and commentary by Robert F. Williams.
6: That is evidence of the Cuban government supporting black radicals in this way. But again, segregation was a real thing.
1: Yeah, in order to attribute black radicalism in the U.S. to Cuba, you have to completely leave out the context that gave rise to black radicalism. A lot of that context persists today.
6: Precisely, and not only that, you also leave out where Robert Williams ended. After spending a few years in Cuba, based on his own papers, he got really frustrated because he felt that Cuba, similar to the United States, a society that was shaped by slavery, that was shaped by inequality, racial segregation, that revolutionary Cuba, despite coming to power with this goal of ending racial discrimination in Cuban society, simply declared that racism had been solved as a function of class in 1961-62. And thereafter, it really became taboo in Cuba to talk about continued evidence of racial disparity. And so Robert F. Williams butts up against that, and he becomes disillusioned with socialist Cuba, and he leaves. And he's not the only one. There are Black Panthers who go into Cuba.
1: Eldridge Cleaver, one of the founders.
6: Exactly. Who then leaves Cuba and writes an expose of the racism that he had felt in socialist Cuba itself. These are just broader parts of the historical context that I think matter for our assessment of the role that Cuba played in its relationship to Black nationalism. But if there is evidence that Cuba lends support to Black nationalist actors, to leave open the idea that somehow Havana is pulling the strings entirely of these movements utterly ignores the context domestically in the United States to which those actors were responding. Again, whether or not you agree with the solutions that they were proposing for the time.
1: You've noted that while those on the list are unlikely to be foreign agents acting on Cuba's behalf, many of these groups do have simplistic views about Cuba and have allowed the, quote, Cuban government to use them in their own script of victimization. Just wondering what you mean and who you're talking about here.
6: I think DSA is a good example.
1: The Democratic Socialists of America.
6: Where I have a problem with an organization like DSA is in attributing the entirety of Cuba's crisis today to the impact of U.S. sanctions, and talk to Cuba's best economists, and they would say that that's an overly simplistic read. The situation in Cuba is a result of a composite of factors that are in fact embedded with one another. U.S. sanctions policy over many, many years, intensified over the last 6-7 months, but also economic mismanagement internally and its unwillingness to embrace even moderate market reform. One can have a political argument with DSA about why their views on Cuba are simplistic, why it's unfortunate that when they've traveled to Cuba to draw attention to U.S. sanctions, they seem to echo a reading of the Cuban situation that is very much the Cuban government's, in which the Cuban government has zero responsibility. It's quite another thing to insinuate that they are agents of influence for the Cuban government itself, because that is not just a political argument about disagreement on the terrain of free speech. It's an argument about disloyalty. I go back to this in some way, shape, or form business. What is the difference between an actual agent of Cuban intelligence versus somebody who just happens to have an opinion that's in line with the Cuban government? The report flirts with the vague line between all of those things and puts it into one broad package to create this picture of an overwhelming threat.
1: You've noted that this report is a rhetorical mirror to how the Cuban government treats its own dissenters?
6: Friends of mine who have been on the ground in Cuba over a number of years trying to organize independently of the government, which is illegal, particularly when you're organizing around political issues, folks who have tried to advocate for reform politically and economically, human rights activists, the most frequent way with which the Cuban government seeks to delegitimize those groups through state media is to paint them as simply agents of U.S. empire. There are U.S. government programs for democracy promotion that some of these groups are plugged into and benefit from. And so the Cuban government will say, these groups, because they're getting U.S. funding, they're incapable of thinking of their own ideas. They're a part of a foreign plot. That basic tactic of saying that dissent can't be organic.
1: This is exactly what Putin is doing. People are being forced to register as foreign agents all the time, even if they have virtually no contact with any foreigners.
6: Right. And this report from the State Department kind of inverts that logic, that any contact, you know, you've gone to Cuba to bring aid or on a solidarity mission. There was this humanitarian aid flotilla that happened earlier in the spring, that you're an agent of Cuban government propaganda. That was an incident in which I felt the architects of that flotilla, its leaders, were articulating overly simplistic visions of Cuban reality, were articulating overt sympathy for the Cuban government itself in a way that I disagree with profoundly. But again, the notion that they have no agency in their thought, whether it's good, bad, stupid, or smart, is, I think, the problem in this report.
1: So what is the point of this? What is the goal in the end?
6: There is all this rhetoric in there that seems geared toward domestic politics. This raising of the specter of the Progressive Caucus of the Democratic Party is communists on the march, and the way that's being used is a scare tactic. But the other piece of this is an argument about Cuba as a national security threat to the United States, which, again, I agree with you. It's certainly overkill. This is not the only piece of that argument that the administration has been teeing up over months. They would point to some reports disputed that the Chinese and the Russians maintain listening and espionage posts in Cuba that allow them to eavesdrop on U.S. government communications. They would point to evidence of Cuban troops showing up on the fronts of Ukraine fighting for the Russian army. It's debated to what extent the Cuban government is complicit with Cuban troops showing up in Russia, but they are.
1: But Russia is paying a lot of money at this point for foreigners to fight instead of Russian soldiers that they're running out of.
6: This is really sketchy recruitment, to put it mildly, and there's a lot of reports that some of these Cuban soldiers are never seeing the money that they're promised, and they're being brought there under false pretenses. You know, you're going to come in and work construction, suddenly within 24 hours you're on the front lines.
1: I see.
6: But all of these things are kind of like a drip, drip, drip to make an argument that Cuba, this country that is basically falling apart, is not just a political problem for the United States or an economic problem for the United States, but some kind of national security threat that has to be dealt with. And if there is an existential threat, is the threat of the blowback that comes from a society that is completely unraveling. How is it, I think we should be asking, that Cuba can both be on the verge of falling, as the president has said repeatedly, and this kind of existential threat to the United States? That's a fundamental tension that this report does not address or resolve.
1: Any thoughts on the constant invocation of communism by Rubio and so many others in the administration as a way to target political enemies? Do you think it is a useful tactic now? I mean, who's he going to point at? Not even China is really communist anymore.
6: A couple of days ago, questions that the Secretary of State was answering at a press conference in the Philippines, where he's traveling for the ASEAN summit, he was asked about the seeming inconsistency between the administration Rubio himself working to tee up another successful meeting between Trump and his Chinese counterpart, and then the allegations that Cuba is a den of communist infiltration. Asking the question, wasn't China like a way more powerful place, and haven't we been concerned about, you know, their influence? So why isn't there a report on that?
8: Don't you think it's inconsistent in that you haven't addressed the same issues of China? They're the largest communist party in the world, 100 million.
9: Yeah, but our issue is with communist interference inside of our country. Like, that report was about what these different elements do to interfere in our country and to undermine our foreign policy. But your question was about communist influence. Yeah, the United States doesn't want to be a communist country.
6: The comparison is also about geopolitics. Cuba is a small country that has its back up against the wall to U.S. power 90 miles away. Mm-hmm. And the Chinese government is a global superpower that the United States is going to have to contend with one way or another. One of the saddest things about the whole media cycle around this report is that it is distracting attention for whatever this week or 2 weeks that this cycle lasts from just how grave the situation is for Cuban citizens and how desperate and deserving they are of a solution from both of their governments.
1: Earlier this month, Cuba suffered its third national blackout in 6 months amid Trump's oil blockade. Many residents have said that, quote, living like this is agony. What have you heard from friends and family in Cuba?
6: My father's first cousin worked as a pharmacist at the Cuban State Pharmacy for 25 years or something or more. And she retired with a pension that's worth somewhere between 2,000 to 3,000 Cuban pesos a month. To put that into context, a liter of cooking oil is going for 1,500 to 2,000. So unless you have a foot in Cuba's still incipient but interesting private sector, unless you're working in tourism and can get foreign tips, but, oh, there's no tourists really showing up anymore, unless you've got family on the outside who can send you money and support, I don't understand how people are getting by. And signs are that they're not. The humanitarian crisis is not a future thing. It is here. At what point that breaks, I don't know. It's an open question whether the calculus of the administration is to bring about such humanitarian hardship that it creates the circumstances for a forceful toppling of the Cuban government from within. But I think when people are focused so much on the day-to-day and just getting by, I don't think it's a given that the outcome of that is mass mobilization in an organized way. We are seeing increased protests, but we're also seeing Cubans continue to leave, even though the U.S. border is now closed. In the last year, again, after the closure of the U.S.-Mexico border, so during 2025, the island lost more than 200,000 people in migration, which is, you know, way more than the Mariel boat lift of 1980, wow, which at the time was seen as a total watershed. What I'm hearing is that people are at their wit's end and real concern about the social unraveling.
1: Thank you so much, Michael.
6: Thank you for having me.
1: Michael J. Bustamante is an associate professor of Cuban and Cuban-American history at the University of Miami and author of the book Cuban Memory Wars, Retrospective Politics in Revolution and Exile. In the run-up to the release of the State Department's Cuba report, Miguel Diaz-Canel, Cuba's president, said that the U.S. had fallen to a new and more dangerous version of McCarthyism.
10: Are you now a member of the Communist Party?
11: Oh, please, please, please.
10: Please answer, will you, Mr. Robeson?
1: Paul Robeson, actor, singer, activist, athlete, and so much more. His words, voiced here by James Earl Jones, testifying before the House Committee on Un-American Activities, June 12th, 1956.
12: To whom am I talking?
13: You're speaking to the chairman of the committee.
12: And Mr. Walter?
13: Yes.
12: The Pennsylvania Walter?
13: That is right.
12: Representative of the...
1: Seems Robeson knew him all too well.
12: You are the author of the bills that are going to keep all kinds of decent people out of the country.
13: No, only your kind.
12: Colored people like myself. And you would let in the Teutonic Anglo-Saxon stock.
13: We are trying to make it easier to get rid of your kind, too.
12: You don't want any colored people to come in.
1: Chairman Francis E. Walter's unabashed candor was met by Robeson's own.
12: The reason I'm here today, from the mouth of the State Department itself, is I shall not be allowed to travel because I have struggled for the independence of the colonial peoples of Africa. The other reason I'm here today, again, from the State Department, is that when I am abroad, I speak out against injustices against the Negro people in this land. That is why I'm here. I'm not being tried for whether I'm a communist. I'm being tried for fighting for the rights of my people, who are still second-class citizens in this country, in this United States of America. My mother was born in your state, and my mother was a Quaker. And my ancestors, in the time of Washington, baked bread for George Washington's troops when they crossed the Delaware. My father was a slave. I stand here struggling for the rights of my people to be full citizens in this country. And we are not. We are not in Mississippi. We are not in Montgomery, Alabama. We are not in Washington. We are nowhere. And that is why I'm here today. You want to shut up every Negro who has the courage to stand up and fight for the rights of his people, for the rights of workers. And I have been on many a picket line for the steel workers, too. And that is why I'm here today.
13: Would you tell us whether or not...
14: There were people on the left who went to Cuba in the 1970s. But we should be a little more focused on the people who went to Epstein Island.
1: Journalist Gil Duran.
14: This is like the weapons of mass destruction that never existed in Iraq. You just create some fake supposed evidence to justify and lend seriousness to your claims. And part of the reason they're doing that is that you need to keep finding ways to repeat the accusation. And so keep an eye out for the Trump administration to continue to find imaginary communists hiding under every rock, because this is essential to their strategy now. And part of what's interesting about this strategy they've embarked upon is that there's a tactic in propaganda known as accusation in a mirror. And it's when you accuse your opponents of doing the thing that you're actually doing in order to create confusion and make it hard for people to discern what's actually happening. But the threat is coming from inside the White House, not from Cuba, not from anywhere else, right? They are the people creating the danger, and it would be better to de-escalate this rhetoric and for them to figure out how they're going to somehow make good on all the promises they've made that they can't keep.
1: Gil Duran of the Nerd Reich newsletter. And this is Lena Horne.

0: with the quoting. Put those words into action, and we mean action now.
1: Coming up, a former flight attendant turned journalist can't look away from the abuses on ICE deportation flights.
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2: 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I'm Brooke Gladstone.
1: And I'm Micah Loewinger. This week, a rare glimpse of accountability for recent violence outside of an ICE facility in Colorado.
5: Police say a woman was shot outside the Aurora ICE Processing Center by a man who works for the GEO Group. That's the company that owns the facility. Today, Brandon Booth charged with assault in the first degree. Booth admitted he intentionally pulled the trigger during the July 16th shooting, but told police he was trying to scare two protesters and never intended to hit anyone.
1: Meanwhile, still no word on the officers responsible for the two deadly shootings earlier this month.
6: Breaking news out of Texas, where authorities are investigating after a man was shot and killed by an ICE officer during a traffic stop. The Department of Homeland Security says immigration agents were trying to detain Lorenzo Salgado Araujo in Houston early yesterday morning when he allegedly attempted to evade arrest.
7: This morning, a person reportedly shot and killed during an incident involving an ICE officer in Biddeford. That's about 25 minutes outside of Portland, Maine.
8: The man has been identified as Juan Sebastian Guerrero, the father of a three-year-old daughter.
1: The killings reignited outrage over ICE and its aggressive tactics, and according to reporting by The Intercept, helped push the agency to require its field agents to begin wearing actual uniforms. There was also a brief pause on ICE traffic stops, which President Donald Trump quickly reversed.
9: The president said he wanted to continue, so that's where they were, and they're continuing. So the vehicle stops are back on.
1: White House border czar Tom Homan this week speaking with News Nation.
9: In June, we had the highest numbers of arrests in the history of the agency, of ICE, and July is tracking to even beat that. So we're hitting on all cylinders now. We're deportation maxing.
1: To date, the administration says it's deported around 600,000 people, though the true number has been difficult for the press and think tanks to corroborate. But around 19,000 members of that count have been subjected to a new nightmare cooked up by Trump 2.0, third country removals, where people are sent to countries that they're not from. Gillian Brockell has worked as a flight attendant and a journalist at the Washington Post and other mainstream outlets. But nowadays, she's an independent reporter who's made it her business to scan the flights that ICE is using to move detainees around. Twice a week, Brockell publishes a tracker on her website, GillianBrockell.com, to monitor all of these third country removal flights and the people who are on them. Her diligence has paid off, and she's had some big scoops. But this kind of work comes with a price. Gillian, welcome to the show.
10: Thank you for having me.
1: How did you first start working on this beat?
10: I mean, it was completely random. It was May 20th of 2025. I was a staff writer at the Washington Post. I took the first buyout at the end of 2023. I wrote about history. I was working on a book about the history of resistance to slavery. But I used to be a flight attendant, and I'm still kind of an aviation geek. There were all these breaking news reports about lawyers saying that they'd been told that their clients had been put on a plane and sent to South Sudan, a country that they were not from, and that it was against the judge's specific orders. And so I just thought, I wonder if I can figure out what plane they're on. You know, the lawyers were saying the plane was still in the air. So it took me a couple of hours, but I did eventually figure out the plane. The New York Times later confirmed that was, in fact, the plane. And it landed, actually, to refuel in Shannon Airport in Ireland. You know, at that point, I wasn't covering this. I was just watching it like everyone else was. So I called the Shannon Airport police. I thought that there might be a chance to get these people off the plane.
1: What did you say to the police?
10: I said, there's this plane with this tail number on this part of your airport that has just landed. It came from here. I believe that there are people on board who have been illegally removed from the United States. You may have human trafficking laws that apply here. They're being sent to South Sudan, a place that they are not from. Please check the plane. The plane was there for about 2 hours and then it took off. Still don't know to this day if it was searched. That was like my introduction to ICE flights.
1: What happened to the people on that plane headed for South Sudan?
10: Eventually it landed in Djibouti at Camp Lemonnier, which is a U.S. air base. The people there stayed in a shipping container, imprisoned there for 6 weeks before the Supreme Court cleared the way for their removal, and a military flight flew them to South Sudan on July 4th, 2025. Three of them have been released. Five of them are still detained there.
1: Can you talk about the experience these people being removed go through?
10: They're shackled at the wrists and ankles attached to a waist chain. They have to remain seated the entire time. There are prison guards and ICE agents on board. The flight attendants really just arm and disarm the doors. The prison guards, the GEO Group guards, do most of the work.
1: GEO Group is a private prison contractor.
10: Yeah. So much of the experience depends on the mood of the guards on board. I've heard from passengers that some guards just won't let you get up. And when you have to use the restroom, you soil yourself in your seat. I've heard from former flight attendants on these ICE flights that that's a pretty regular occurrence. People are threatened. The guards use racial slurs. They wrap people in this thing called the wrap, which is a full-body straitjacket. The food is disgusting and there's not enough of it. Most ICE flights are domestic, but the removal flights to Africa and Asia already lasted a long time, and they're getting longer and they're getting worse. They're doing multiple stops.
1: Multiple stops, as in you might end up visiting multiple countries before the country that you're removed to.
10: If you're being deported to Vietnam, you could visit 4 to 7 countries before you arrive. The longest I've recorded with flight data and with confirmation from passengers for a shackling is 82 hours.
1: Wow.
10: I've recorded 75 hours, 68 hours, 51 hours. It's really awful. For a Mother Jones story I did, I talked to a medical doctor. She just said prolonged shackling like this, besides causing excruciating pain, can cause permanent nerve damage, cuts and bruising, and the risk of blood clots is insane. One woman I spoke to, Melissa Tron, when she was being deported to Vietnam, she said that every country that they stopped in, the guards allowed them to stand up for 1 minute.
1: 1 minute.
10: 1 minute. You can't even stretch that much with the waist chain because you can't raise your wrists above your shoulders. You can't reach your oxygen mask if you can't raise your arms. You can't tie the strap to the life vest around your waist if you have a waist chain.
1: And that's just the flight. Many of these people are being taken to countries with dangerous political situations. They may not even speak the language. Let's talk about one example. Adriana Zapata.
10: Adriana Zapata was a legal asylum seeker from Colombia. She was a victim of sexual torture from the national police there. She and 24 other South Americans, all asylum seekers, were put on an ICE flight to the Democratic Republic of Congo. She has diabetes. She has really complex medical conditions. Once she got to DRC, within a couple of days, the government there told the Trump administration, we don't have the medical facilities to care for her. You have to take her back. The Trump administration just ignored them. Then a federal judge ordered her return. At that point, DOJ said, sorry, we can't take her back. There's an Ebola outbreak there. Wouldn't be safe. And so she's now stuck there until Ebola is done.
1: She's a Colombian woman in her 50s.
10: Yeah.
1: Why was she sent to the Congo?
10: It's just this sort of legal loophole. Before the second Trump administration, there was this concept of a safe third country. It was a rarely used thing where someone could be deported to another country where they would be safe and where they would be resettled. The Trump administration is just increasingly claiming that a lot of unsafe places are safe. And then the other thing is that they're not being offered resettlement. The Democratic Republic of Congo, as soon as these people arrived, they put them in a hotel near the airport and said, okay, you have to leave. You can't stay here. You know, this is happening in 11 countries now in Africa. In most of them, the host country is just saying, all right, you have to go. It's either to your country of origin and we're going to force you there soon, or you got a couple days to figure out somewhere else to go. Most people are returning to their countries of origin, which is something that federal judges specifically barred for the vast majority of these people. At least one Russian dissident who was sent back via Egypt, he immediately was taken into Russian custody and has disappeared. Oh. It is against U.S. and international law to deport someone to a country that's just going to deport them to a place where they won't be safe. It's called chain refoulement. So far, the Trump administration has said, well, these countries said that they weren't going to force them back to their home countries. And then they're just sort of pretending that they don't know what's actually happening. And that is moving through the courts very slowly.
1: And there's huge money to be made here. For a recent piece in Mother Jones, you talked about some of the people profiting off of these flights.
10: The Mother Jones story was about this private equity firm called Stone Peak. Stone Peak bought Omni Air International, which is a longtime ICE flight charter that does all of the Africa and Asia large jet removals, has for years. The sale went through in April 2025. And since Stone Peak purchased them, their ICE flights have quadrupled. We know in 2019, they charged $34,000 per flight hour for a similar removal to Asia. It was about $1.8 million total for that trip. We don't know what their current price is. All ICE flights go through CSI Aviation, which is ICE's flight broker. Right now, they're getting into the last few months of a contract worth up to $1.5 billion.
1: That's our tax dollars.
10: Yeah, that's our tax dollars.
1: Your most well-known story was your report on Liam Ramos, who listeners may remember as the 5-year-old boy captured in a photo wearing a bunny hat. He was taken by ICE in Minneapolis.
10: There was an activist in Minneapolis who, like me, is an airplane geek. His name's Nick Benson. He, for months, had been filming the loading of every ICE flight leaving Minneapolis. He noticed that there were never any kids being loaded onto the planes. And then the Liam Ramos story happened. You know, the story of his capture was national news within hours. Nick knew he'd definitely never seen Liam being loaded. So he looked and saw that the only nonstop flights between Minneapolis and San Antonio that day were operated by Delta. And Nick FOIA'd the footage from the airport to get evidence of this. And he took it to a major news outlet. The major news outlet didn't seem particularly interested. They were sort of dragging their heels. So he gave it to me. I reported it out in a couple of days, posted the story, and turns out that people really did care that Delta was doing this.
1: Why did you want to hold Delta's feet to the fire here?
10: Well, I mean, in Trump's first term, the family separation policy, they were flying kids who'd been separated from their parents across the country to different detention centers on a bunch of airlines. And the way that that ended was a flight attendant did one of these flights, was disgusted, and ranted about it on Facebook. it became national news. All of the airlines that are unionized, so not Delta, got together, released a statement saying, we're not having unaccompanied minors in ICE custody on our planes anymore. By the end of the day, the Trump administration announced that it was ending the family separation policy.
1: In all of the reporting that you've done, which stories have stuck with you?
10: I mean, I think about this woman, Rabia Dukuyete, all the time. I live in Prince George's County, Maryland. She lived just down the road from me. Her son might have gone to the same school that my kid goes to now. She is from Sierra Leone. She was in the U.S. for 30 years. She had protections from removal to Sierra Leone. She had no criminal record. She had not done anything wrong. ICE scooped her up last summer and then last fall put her on a plane to Ghana, a country she'd never been to. She said that on the plane, a man who asked for his medication was put in the wrap in this full body straitjacket and put upside down on the floor for the entire 16-hour trip. I talked to a flight attendant who quit soon after that trip, and they said that the man was screaming, I'm already a dead man. I'm already a dead man. She was imprisoned in a hotel for a couple of weeks and then forced to return to Sierra Leone. There's really awful video that went viral in Africa of her being forced onto this bus that took her back. As soon as she got back to Sierra Leone, she fled again, and she's been in hiding for the last 8 months. You know, she's a registered nurse. She was a productive member of my community. She owns a home down the road from me that she can't go home to. She's so stuck. And I just think about her all the time, how unfair it is.
1: I want to ask you about your origin story on this beat, May 20th, 2025, when you called the Irish airport and, to use your word, you interfered.
10: I tried to interfere. I was not successful. I wish I had been.
1: A traditional reporter might say, my job is just to let readers know that this is happening. Why did you cross that line and try to stop it while the story was still unfolding?
10: I mean, the short answer is just that I felt a moral obligation. I knew that the plane was only going to be there for a short period. I tried to call friends in Ireland. It was 2 a.m. They were asleep. I didn't think that I was going to be able to figure out, should I call the transportation minister or the foreign minister? Is there a human rights person? Who do I call? I don't know. It was 2 a.m. I mean, I wasn't covering it when I did that call, but as a former flight attendant, I do see myself as having a moral obligation to say something about how unsafe all of these flights are, not just the third country removals, every single ICE flight. There were 78 ICE flights yesterday. Every single one of them was dangerous because the people were shackled. And you can't evacuate within 90 seconds with shackled people. You know, when I talk to my friends who aren't in journalism about, well, I did this thing, and so now a lot of places will never hire me, they don't get it. They're like, you mean you acted like a human? You did a human thing? They don't see the big deal. And I know that there are probably some of my former colleagues listening who are going, nope, you crossed the line, you're done. And I just think that these traditional ideas that we've had about journalism are not cut out for the times that we're in.
1: Since it's become harder for you to pitch these stories to mainstream outlets, how has that affected your ability to do the reporting?
10: So I have my own ghost newsletter now, and I publish my stories there. I keep my third country removal tracker there. People can pay to subscribe, and I'm making more now than I was freelancing. And, you know, I'm able to publish more frequently than when I was having to pitch stories, but I'm not making enough to live on. I've pulled from my retirement twice. I don't want to have to do it again. I'm probably going to have to soon. I'm looking for a place to take my work in-house. You know, I wish I had an editor. I wish I had an entire team to be filing FOIAs and working contacts in host countries. And I'm drowning in stories and not making enough. Times are hard for everybody right now, myself included. And to

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3: I'm Janine Herbst with these headlines. In Berlin, the man suspected of driving a vehicle into a crowd at a pride parade last night, killing at least one and injuring dozens of others, has been killed in a police shootout. Authorities say they found him today in a suburb and that he charged them with a sharp instrument and police opened fire. The Normandy D-Day beaches in northern France have been designated by UNESCO as a protected World Heritage Site. The UNESCO committee, meeting in South Korea today, also added Mount Olympus in Greece to the list. And at the weekend box office, The Odyssey took the top spot again, taking in an estimated $87 million in its second weekend. Globally, the film has made nearly $640 million. I'm Janine Herbst, NPR News.

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3: Welcome to The Middle, a weekly show where Americans from every corner of our country and across the political spectrum can meet in the middle for civil conversation. I'm Jeremy Hobson. President Trump claims the economy is booming, but between the war in Iran driving up gas prices and the lingering effects of the tariffs, the average American is spending more on everyday items than they were just a year ago. In some cases, that means people are putting off vacations, skipping events, or cutting back on other things that don't feel urgent. So to get a sense of the economy this hour, we're asking, what extra expense is worth it right now, and what's getting cut? Joining us, Diane Swonk, chief economist at KPMG, and David Brown, host of the Business Wars podcast. This show was previously recorded, so we're not taking any more live calls, but you can leave a message at 844-4MIDDLE. Stay right there. The Middle starts right after the news.
4: Live from NPR News in Washington, I'm Janine Herbst. For the second night in a row, the U.S. didn't attack Iran last night, and Tehran has also halted strikes, but it's not clear when peace negotiations may resume. This as the U.S.-Iran war enters its sixth month. Republican Mike Turner, a member of the House Armed Services Committee, tells ABC's This Week there's a growing concern in Congress about how the war is going. NPR's Eric McDaniel has more.
5: Representative Turner is the former head of the House Intel Committee. He says Iran is not a reliable negotiating partner and can't be trusted with a nuclear weapon. Van Holland, a Maryland Democrat on the Senate Foreign Relations Committee, notes the war has lasted much longer than the country was promised, at the expense of kitchen table issues.
6: Donald Trump said, "We won," back in March, and now we're in July. Why are Americans still getting killed? Why is the Strait of Hormuz still closed? Why are oil and gas prices going back through the roof again?
5: The president's war is unpopular among the American public. It comes years after Trump withdrew from an Obama-era agreement that international watchdogs say was keeping the country's nuclear program in check. Eric McDaniel, NPR News in Washington.
4: Ahead of the midterms in November, Democrats in Maine made their choice to try to take the seat of Republican Senator Susan Collins. Troy Jackson, a logger who served as the president of the state Senate. He's expected to campaign on affordability, among other issues. Steve Missler from member station Maine Public has more.
7: Democrats are really trying to draw this contrast between the Trump administration's coziness with wealthy interests and the conditions of ordinary Americans. And it's a direct play into the affordability case Democrats want to make during the midterms amid rising gas prices, inflation, you name it. And Jackson can credibly talk about those struggles because he comes from a poor rural family that struggled to get by.
4: Steve Missler reporting from Maine Public. Officials say more than 300,000 people have been evacuated across parts of France and Spain as wildfires continue to ravage southern Europe. NPR's Eleanor Beardsley reports the landscape is parched after three deadly heat waves so far this summer.
8: Evacuation orders were issued in five more villages around the southwestern French city of Bordeaux Saturday night. More than 200,000 people have been forced out of their homes as the main blaze continues to rip through the pine forests of the Gironde region, propelled by strong winds. Thousands of firefighters are being assisted by around 3,000 soldiers and other security forces. European Union firefighting aircraft and helicopters have also been deployed. In Spain, wildfires are continuing to burn throughout the Madrid region. The Spanish government has declared a national emergency, and around 100,000 people have been evacuated. Eleanor Beardsley, NPR News.
4: And you're listening to NPR News from Washington. Former Honduran President Juan Orlando Hernandez has returned to his country to face corruption charges. He had been extradited to the United States for drug trafficking, and he was sentenced to 40

0: booming, but how are higher prices affecting you? Welcome to The Middle. I'm Jeremy Hobson along with our DJ Tolliver. And Tolliver, I know that with the astronomical salary that we pay you here at The Middle, you don't really feel higher prices, but are you noticing that things are more expensive right now?
1: I should be paying you, first off. And listen, I go to like four different grocery stores to compare the prices of mangoes, you know?
0: Mangoes. Yeah. You know, that's, I guess, when you ask someone who doesn't drive, it's not the price of gas, it's the price of mangoes that they notice.
1: Things, yeah.
0: Well, you know, gas prices are higher because of the war in Iran. In fact, the average is around $4.06 nationally compared with $3.14 a year ago. Overall, inflation ticked down in June, but it's still higher than it was last year and well above the Fed's 2% target. Americans are paying much more for staples like beef and coffee. And as a result of the squeeze, people have been cutting back on vacation spending, concert spending, dining out. So this hour, we want to poll our middle audience and find out what extra expense is worth it to you right now and what's getting cut out of your budget. As always, our number is 844-4MIDDLE. That's 844-464-3353. Or you can go to listentothemiddle.com. But first, to your voicemails from our recent show asking what should be done about homelessness in America. Listen.
2: Hi, my name is Chris. I'm calling in from Kitsap County, and I was homeless for a year and a half in Seattle, and it was due to drugs for me. Eventually, I found, I mean, prison first, but I found Oxford Houses. That was a really, really great stepping stone for me to get clean full-time.
3: Hi, my name is Kim. A lot of this problem can start with family members who are not able to handle a person who is using, and the person loses their lifeline. Many people would be homeless if it were not for family members, you know, continuing to offer them a place to live.
4: Hi, my name is Zach Goss. I'm calling in from Kansas City. Homelessness is a housing issue. Just plain, the physical reality is that a person that is sleeping on the street does not have a safe place to sleep indoors.
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0: And joining us this hour, Diane Swank, Chief Economist at KPMG. She's in Chicago. Diane, welcome back to The Middle.
5: It's always great to be here.
0: And from Austin, Texas, David Brown, host of the Business Wars podcast. David, great to have you as well.
6: Hey, Jeremy. Thanks for having me. I appreciate it.
0: It's great to have you. And Diane, how would you rate the U.S. economy right now overall?
5: Oh, gosh, it's hard to rate because I've never seen anything like it. We've got a low hire, low fire economy, which means the labor market is kind of frozen. Those people who have a job are clinging on, and those who do not are really feeling like they're locked out. They're not able to get their foot in the door. And we have new college grads. The spread between unemployment, overall unemployment rate, and new college grads is more like what we saw emerging from the global financial crisis than what you should see 6 years into an expansion. And underemployment, the sort of, we call it the U6 rate, where you include people who are discouraged and haven't looked for work or have to take part-time instead of full, that's at 7.9%. That's almost 2 percentage points above where it was pre-pandemic. So there's an undercurrent in the economy. I don't know how to give it a grade because it's so different than anything I've ever seen, but it's also sort of laden with this inequality that we're experiencing that is really quite extreme as well. And you've got a very small number of consumers carrying the economy overall, and it looks good on paper, but doesn't feel like it looks on paper to most Americans.
0: When you talk about all that, though, it's like, it can't be just from Iran or it can't be just from AI.
5: Oh,
0: there's
5: no.
0: Other things going on here in the economy.
5: So, you know, we've had over 5 years of inflation for various reasons. But at the end of the day, much like stock returns compound over time and build wealth and make people super wealthy, there's 430,000 people in this country that have over $30 million in net worth. At the same time, prices have compounded over the course of those same more than 5 years, and the level of prices are too high and out of reach for too many on too many things.
0: David Brown, how did things look to you economically from your vantage point? And we should say, again, you're in the state of Texas, where higher oil prices are not necessarily a bad thing.
6: No, that's right. And I think that that summary that we just heard was terrific. It is a kind of tale of two Americas, I think you could say, Jeremy. I mean, and it is extraordinary that we've seen, at least technically speaking, on paper, we're talking about several years of growth now. I guess we're into a sixth year of growth and yep. expansion. And but people aren't feeling that. The vibe is very much negative. I mean, this isn't a recession. Certainly, technically speaking, it's not a recession, but it is a high cost, high interest rate economy, and many people, you know, they're still employed, but they're feeling financially squeezed more so than they were. And, you know, it's hard to know exactly what to do next if you're trying to budget for the future. If you're thinking, if you have a, you know, young family, you don't know exactly what to do, whether to save, what to cut, what to go ahead and continue spending on. Buying a house remains difficult. Average 30-year mortgage rate is about 6.58%, I believe, something like that.
5: I think it just went higher today.
6: Yeah. You know, wages are barely keeping up, and a lot of that goes right down to inflation.
0: Well, and Diane, when you look at inflation, it is down from last month, but it's up from last year. Is that mostly because of the war in Iran and what it's doing to gas prices?
5: It's not just that. I mean, the decline that we saw between the month of May and June, which lowered the pace of inflation, that was because there was hope that things would be done with Iran. That is was misplaced.
0: Obviously not happening, right?
5: Not happening. And what's important, though, is that it's more broad-based than that. Underlying service sector inflation, before one shot was fired in Iran and in the Middle East, with this war we're in right now, in January and February, service sector inflation accelerated from already elevated levels. And that's a part of inflation that's more insulated from things like tariffs, and we know the full tariffs effects of last year aren't done yet, and we're going to get another whole new round of tariffs in the next weeks and days even, and these are important things, but it's a lot of things all at once. But that persistence in a service sector economy of service sector inflation is a sign and a signal that inflation may be becoming entrenched. And I don't use this comparison lightly, because, you know, Jeremy, I'm a cancer survivor. I had 13 surgeries right. during the pandemic. And for me, this is like, you cannot allow cancer to metastasize. And I was lucky to catch all my cancers really early, but I had multiple cancers. And that is really important, because inflation is a cancer, and it is corrosive, and it hurts those who can afford it least the hardest.
0: And do you feel, Diane, like this moment is as risky when it comes to inflation as what we saw in the beginning of the Biden administration, as all the COVID spending was happening? And then we really did see, what, 9% inflation during that time? Could we be looking at that if the wrong moves are made?
5: It's not as much that I think we don't get as high as that. However, that doesn't really matter now, because we're already, it's out of prices, the level of prices are already out of reach. Mm-hmm. And I think, on top of that, this is the longest bout of inflation that we've had. That price stability is when prices are just no longer front of mind. I mean, we've got that 2% target in the Fed and all that kind of stuff. But at the end of the day, when you don't think about what you got to put in or take out of your cart at the grocery store every day, when you don't think about whether or not you can fill up your tank today, or you need to wait or take fewer trips this week to go to the grocery store, that's when inflation that's price stability. Mm-hmm. And we know from the 1970s, and I'm a child of the 1970s, and I became an economist because I grew up in Detroit. This is the arc mm-hmm. of my life. The 1970s stagflation was horrible. It was a lot worse than this. However, there's something different between the 70s and today. In the 1970s, income inequality hit a low, a post-World War II trough in 1980. Wealth, there just wasn't a wealth inequality like we have today, because no one had any equity market gains for an entire decade in the 1970s. So the pain we had, as ugly as that decade was shared. Today we have a part of the economy that is spending with abandon. When you see tickets to some of these soccer games, the World Cup games that, you know, were so exciting to watch, it's wonderful that they happened here. but that some of the nosebleed seats were going for $5,000. I mean, that's insane. And, you know, the idea of going to a live concert or to a live sporting event, that's out of reach now for many people. When that is, like, that was part of, like, you know, that's part of growing up, right? You know, my birthday was often on the opening of baseball. And, you know, you go to the baseball game. I go to the Tiger Stadium, the old Tiger Stadium in Detroit. And that is not, that is out of reach for too many.
0: Yeah.
5: Just simple things like that. And then it gets really basic, like food and shelter and being able to afford, you know, a roof over your head.
0: David,
5: basics of life, right?
0: I saw that you had a report on your show, Texas Standard, recently about how Texans are fed up with high beef prices. So some are just buying the whole animal to put in the freezer so they can buy in a bulk price. But just briefly,
5: you do that in the 70s, too. My mom bought it. Right. But there's, with two women my size and my father, it took a long time. Yeah, we never ate it all.
0: All right, well, David, I'm going to ask you about that right after the break, but I do. We apparently have some sort of a phone issue, and so I'm going to give people a new phone number. So write this down, 800-222-9455. That is 800-222-9455. That is how you can call into the show today. I'm going to give it to you one more time, 800-222-9455. Tolliver, you know, the World Cup just wrapped up, and I watched a lot of it on TV like so many people, but I could not bring myself to spend thousands of dollars on a ticket.
1: Yeah, well, some people did, and some people like you did not. Here's a local news report from Houston back in May about just that.
7: The World Cup is coming to Houston, but for many, the games are out of reach.
8: Tickets are too expensive and I can't afford it.
7: What were the ticket prices that you saw?
8: $400 for each one.
7: And unless you want to go alone, you're looking at that price multiplied.
8: With three people, so we don't know. That's too much money for us.
7: And when asked what a reasonable price would be?
8: Maybe like $200 or something like that. Plus food and drinks, so that's too much.
0: The average purchase price for a ticket to the World Cup final, by the way, between Argentina and Spain was over $11,000, which means you could have also bought a used Toyota Corolla.
5: Yes.
0: You'd still have it. Tolliver, what are we listening to? Tolliver, what are we listening to?
1: Sorry, just
5: unbelievable.
1: Gagging. This is Ray Charles with Busted. This is a song about a broke Joe Schmo who can't catch a break. But if Ray knew how to play soccer, he'd be good to go. Call's coming up on the middle. Just thinking about calling.

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1: Wisconsin has a big election coming up for governor, U.S. Congress, and the state legislature. I'm WUWM editor Emily Files. 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
3: 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This is The Middle. I'm Jeremy Hobson. If you're just tuning in, we're a national call-in show focused on elevating voices from the middle, geographically, politically, and philosophically, or maybe you just want to meet in the middle. This hour, we are checking in on the state of your personal economy and asking what extra expense is worth it right now. And what's getting cut? Our special number, Tolliver, this hour is 800-222-9455. That is 800-222-9455. Or how can people write to us online?
4: Do you need a jingle? 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
3: Yeah, let's do it. 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
3: All right. I'm joined by Business Wars host David Brown and KPMG chief economist Diane Swank. David, so what are you seeing in Texas in terms of how people are adjusting to these higher prices we've been talking about?
5: Well, you know, one of the reasons I wanted to do this program was because I wanted to hear how everyday folks are really trying to deal with the squeeze, especially folks who aren't don't have a lot of money, maybe middle-income folks. You mentioned, Jeremy, this thing about buying whole cows and that sort of thing. And there was a story that we did on this daily news program that I'm on called Texas Standard, which is a statewide daily news program. And we were talking about how people were actually buying a whole cow, which yields about somewhere around 300 to 450 pounds of take-home beef. You know, all right, that requires you having a dedicated chest freezer if you're going to do something like that. But what it really speaks to is a deep consumer anxiety over inflation and, a practical shift, or what may be for some people a practical shift toward, you know, bulk self-reliance, I suppose you could say. But you know, we're looking at households losing patience with the volatility over at the supermarket, and they're trying to lock in predictable food costs for the year. And, you know, for a lot of households, frankly, for years and years, there wasn't much of a close look at the household bottom line. I think it's probably safe to say no shame there. You know, when you think about what we went through during COVID, you know, it became part of our custom to, you know, in fact, it became almost habitual to, you know, to order out. And right, that has lingered on, and it's become a kind of a now it's become a part of what we consider our expenses, at least for many.
3: And it can
5: families
3: be a lot more expensive than if you just go and cook it yourself.
5: But it's discretionary, bottom line.
6: Yeah,
5: so I think we're having to recalibrate all of that.
3: Yeah.
6: Yes.
3: Let's hear from our listeners. Lily is calling in from Philadelphia, Pennsylvania. Lily, what are you cutting out of your budget, or what's worth it to you right now?
7: So the things that are worth it to me are like coffee in the morning. That's something that really matters. And I also really like to spend money on clothes and cosmetics. Clothes because I use them basically every day, and cosmetics because they make me feel good about myself. The things that I'm not spending money on are things like travel. People talked about earlier, like concert tickets or sporting events, because I feel like those things are large expenses for a very small time period of pleasure that I'm getting.
3: Mm, interesting. That's very interesting, Lily. Thank you for that. Diane Swank, there used to be something called the lipstick indicator, right? People want to spend money on cosmetics because it makes them feel good, even when times are tough.
0: Exactly. That is one of the, that was one of those old indicators, along with the length of your skirts, apparently, as well. Glad that one predated me. But, you know, it really is, it is hard. I mean, David really got to the heart of the issue of, you know, around people don't spend enough time. I get in a lot of bubbles where I'm dealing with, you know, people who are fairly wealthy, or, you know, and they haven't been to a grocery store recently. And I'm, my job, I make it a real habit of reminding people what's really going on out there. And I think that's important. I mean, you know, people say to me, Diane, you need to get out of your office. And I'm like, well, I need to get, I work from home, so I live at work. But, you know, the reality is that I do. I get out and I talk to people. I go to dollar stores. I go to discount stores. I spend time in the aisles and I watch. What really strikes me is it's really hard. I watched someone this weekend having to put half of their cart back because they couldn't afford it.
3: Wow.
0: And the woman who was running the store was understaffed because she had, she said, oh, it's a Sunday, and I scheduled myself wrong. I'm really sorry. And she was apologetic. And I'm like, don't worry about it. And I was just, you know, trying to just give her some space because she felt overwhelmed. But it was heartbreaking. My husband always gets upset when I go, you know, whenever I do this and I come back out and I've got a story. But it's important because that's real life. This is what people are really going through. And I've been there, you know, and I grew up, you know, in a little tiny house. I luckily had a house. But, you know, my best friend went into poverty when I was a kid. And I noticed all of a sudden she didn't have lunch at school. And I told my mom, and my mom was getting a divorce from my father and lost her credit rating. And, you know, but still had a little extra change to be able, for her to be able to get food at school as well. And that is really hard. And I think not enough people really spend time talking to each other to find out what's going on.
3: Yeah.
0: And also talking across income strata. The 1970s had mobility. You could actually get rung on a ladder and get out of the zip code you were born in. The zip code you were born in didn't determine what you earned in your lifetime. Now it does.
3: Well, this is one of the things that I love about the fact that we are able to broadcast over the air and hear from people of all income levels and people that don't have subscription services to get their news. They can just listen to it for free. Let's get to Kevin in Dayton, Ohio. Kevin, what about you? What are you cutting out?
6: Yeah, I mean, just today we had to cancel a medical test that for my wife because it was going to be $1,000 out of pocket. And so now we're having to make the choice between one test versus another. So it's extremely frustrating.
3: And is that something new for you, Kevin, that if this had happened a year ago, you think you would have been able to afford that medical test?
6: I think that, you know, our class hasn't changed a whole lot, but it's that there are so many other expenses that are eating up more of our budget now with inflation that we have to make those choices more often. So probably if it was a year ago, we would have more cushion to be able to say, let's just do both tests. But that's not the case, right?
3: Can I ask you one more question, Kevin? Is your health insurance, are you getting it through Obamacare? Is it through your employer? How are you able to pay for things generally when it comes to medicine?
6: It's through our employer. We're both public school teachers.
3: Mm-hmm.
6: But, you know, we have high deductible plans. And the thing that's the most frustrating is it hasn't gotten more expensive to perform those tests. These are choices that are being made far above us about the profits of these companies that, and I'm looking forward to a day when this country decides we're not going to put up with charge us just because they can. And they're using this inflation as cover to increase prices on things that have not increased in price of production.
3: Yeah. Kevin, thank you very much for that call. David Brown, you know, he brings up an interesting point there, and it has been talked about by politicians, too, that maybe some companies are using this as an opportunity to raise prices.
5: No question about it. And I think that we saw this in the automotive sector during the COVID. I think COVID rewrote so much that we have yet to fully understand. What we saw during COVID, as I think most people now know, is a huge increase in the price of a car. Even a small car is now, you know, 30,000, 35,000, 40,000 and up. We're not talking about
0: average
5: super luxury.
0: Average price of a car is over $50,000.
5: Just incredible.
8: Wow.
5: And the amount of money people are paying per month is off the charts. It's not unusual to find people paying upwards of, you know, $750, $850, even $1,000 a month. That was unthinkable before COVID. And if you think about what we were told at the time, it was because of what was happening with shipping of parts and, you know, the supply chain. That was often given as an excuse for why there were shortages and why we couldn't get what we wanted. And then there was a premium attached to those vehicles that you could obtain. That premium never went away. And I think if someone were to go back and start to do the math on what happened during that period, I think what you're going to see, and we've seen this, by the way, it's not unprecedented. We've seen periodically in the automotive sector when there's been an explosion in the average price of automobiles. This was one of those moments.
8: Yeah.
5: But we really haven't accounted for how that's impacting our lifestyle writ large. And so, I'm really interested in hearing what people are cutting back on and still spending on.
3: And we've got a lot of calls coming in. Again, our special number this hour, and it's not because we couldn't afford to pay the bill on the regular number, but it is 800-222-9455. Again, 800-222-9455. Tolliver, what's coming in at listentothemiddle.com?
4: Gerald from Texas says, I'm considering cutting a cost that'll break my heart, giving my pet away. I pay $20 a month to have a pet in my apartment, then all the pet products on top of that. And then Kyle in Raleigh says, not only has food and housing cost issues for many, but I have two toddlers. And if the month has 5 weeks, then our daycare bill is $3,500.
3: Wow.
4: It honestly feels like the government is waging a war on us.
3: Mm. So. Wow.
0: Yeah, child care and elder care are in a crisis. Unpaid elder care. You know, men are half of the people who provide care in every single profession. We know from the employment data, they actually know there's a time use survey, and we know that men are providing about half of elder care on child care. They don't provide as much child care, and women who have flexibility in their jobs can have more, do better. People like me who can work from home. My kids are now grown, so it's not an issue, but that issue, I deal with it with my entire team, are doing what they can for the fertility rate, but what they pay is more than a mortgage.
3: It's so expensive.
0: For their child care. And for elder care, you know, there's a lot of people that are doing unpaid elder care while they're working and their employers don't even know it, and the stress and strain on them because they can't afford that elder care. And they may have, you know, a parent with dementia. I have that in my own household where someone who works for me also cares for her father. And it's very hard. And, you know, the amount of stress that puts on workers, and often it flies underneath the radar screen. Under the age of 35, men dominate that group.
3: Mm-hmm.
0: And part of it's because of the physical, you know, caring for someone who's got dementia or Parkinson's or health issues, the physical side of it. They're getting sumo wrestlers to deal with elderly in Japan. But I think these are things that are really hard on people, and the care economy is an area that has really shown a lot of increases. And I think, you know, the idea, you wonder why people aren't having families. The only thing we know that changes the fertility rate is having one day a week, at least, when one person is home from work. And if two people are home on that same day, the fertility rate doubles. So many emerging Asian economies that are aging are now looking at four-day work weeks because that changes the fertility rate.
3: Mm-hmm.
0: But it also makes it easier to care. They're doing something reproductive on that day.
3: Yeah.
0: But
3: yeah.
0: I think it's also important because it really gives them some flexibility in how they deal with and the cost of that care.
3: Let's hear from another listener. James is calling in from Marvel, Minnesota. James, what are you cutting back on?
9: Well, like I had told the lady that I spoke to before I spoke to you, hamburger versus steak and luxury items would be something simple like maybe a light beer versus an IPA.
3: Mm.
9: And, you know, even a steak sauce would be nice. And one more thing is, if you can ever remember going back to Walmart, every once in a while you would see an item that had a yellow tag, and like, let's say, a pot roast, you would get maybe a $4 or $5, you know, discount on a yellow tag. Those days are over.
3: Hmm. You're not seeing the yellow tags at Walmart anymore.
9: No, well, if you do, it's going to be like $1 off.
3: Yeah. What's the difference, by the way, that you're seeing in price between like an IPA and a light beer?
9: Oh, I would say probably $9 a six pack versus 14.
3: Wow. You know? Yeah.
9: Yeah.
3: Yeah. Well, James, thank you for that call. You know, it's interesting, David, as we hear from listeners, all the different kinds of things. I mean, everything from medical expenses right down to, you know, not seeing a dollar off at Walmart and how that can make a real difference.
5: You know, it's heartbreaking to hear these stories of people having to give up their pets.
3: Yes,
5: and of course. And then also this idea of like putting off what would be what, you know, we would have considered just a couple of years back, you know, essential medical care. But I have to say that one of the things that I've struggled with is, in terms of understanding what's going on out there, is the lack of an analog for what we're going through. The thing that I think a lot of us think of, especially those of us who were kids of the 70s, is, you know, is this like stagflation? You know, I can remember back in the 70s, that feeling of desperation among politicians, but they did not know what to do. I don't know if anyone else remembers the win buttons. Whip inflation now.
0: Yeah.
5: You remember
0: those? Whip inflation now, of course. That was the Ford administration. Yes.
5: That's right. But it spoke to a kind of feeling of desperation.
0: Yes.
5: And it was across the board.
0: And turning down your thermostats.
5: Oh, yeah.
0: The sweater.
5: I definitely remember
0: sweater.
5: That. Yeah. Which had a huge political cost, I might add.
0: Yeah.
5: And
0: yeah.
5: Now, when Ronald Reagan took over in 1981, I guess, was when he was sworn in, it was several years before the economy started to kind of regain traction. And even then, it was really among the upper classes where you first started to see.
0: Yeah, that's when you saw the inequality start to rise.
5: That's right.
0: I mean,
5: no,
0: it was
5: no question about
0: the back-to-back recessions of 1980, 1981, 82. That is what broke the back of the stagflation, but it also left a lot of people behind.
5: But, you know, here's the thing.
0: That was really hard.
5: We now have, so much has changed since the 70s that I don't think we fully appreciate. Like, for instance, I'm thinking of these buy now, pay later plans. You've heard about this. Klarna.
0: Oh, yeah.
5: Affirm.
0: Yeah.
5: Right?
0: Yeah,
5: exactly. And before inflation really started to take a bite out of all of our budgets, those became pretty popular, and people started using those for discretionary purchases. I know someone who works at a local supermarket here in Austin who says that people are trying to put their groceries on these buy now pay later plans.
0: Yeah.
5: It's hard to know exactly what's going on, but I think that among a lot of people in the middle class, there's a real wish, a yearning to try to stay afloat, to maintain things, maintain a standard of living as close to what they have experienced for so long. And I think we're seeing part of that struggle in what people are cutting back on and what they're spending on.
3: After a short break, by the way, we're going to hear from callers in South Carolina, in Arizona, in Wisconsin, asking people what extra expense is worth it to you right now and what's getting cut. Our special number this hour is 800-222-9455. And Tolliver, you are a musician, so I imagine you've heard about Blue Dot Fever and how it is shaking up the live music industry.
4: Yeah, for people who don't know, Blue Dot Fever refers to the seating charts for upcoming concerts with all those blue dots marking unsold tickets. And some artists are seeing too many blue dots and canceling their shows. CBS reported on the ripple effects.
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11: The tours that are selling, Zach Bryan, Taylor Swift, Beyonce, share one thing: a devoted fan base willing to open their wallets no matter the cost.
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4: Live from Jeremy's house every week.
3: Right. What are we listening to here?
4: This is
0: I want to come.
4: Yeah, please. I need it. This is Meghan Trainor with No Excuses. But after canceling her tour, she should probably call the song Some Excuses sometimes. More your calls coming up on the middle.

0: Connecticut's Democratic Senator Chris Murphy says the current version of capitalism isn't working for Americans.
1: I'm not a Democratic Socialist, but I do believe that the Democratic Party has been historically way too timid in taking on corporate power.
0: But with major party disruption coming from his left, Senator Murphy joins us to talk about how he thinks Democrats can move forward. That's on the next On Point.
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4: This is The Middle. I'm Jeremy Hobson. 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I'm joined by KPMG Chief Economist Diane Swank and Business Wars host David Brown. 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And let's go right to the phones because all the lines are full right now. Ramses is in Tucson, Arizona. Ramses, go ahead with your thoughts. What are you cutting out of your budget?
5: Well, thank you for taking the phone call. I appreciate what you're doing, and everybody else that's listening to it really appreciates the message. And we are on cue and on key with what you're saying. So we talked about shelter, we talked about food, but we didn't talk about the third necessity, which is clothing, the common denominator that we all have since caveman days. So I'm in Houston right now. I live in Tucson, Arizona. I have a family of five of us, and clothing is at a premium right now. So if you go to the stores, especially the big stores like Dillard's or any of the big ones, prices are exorbitant. And then there's the Ross and the Marshalls and things like that. But The common denominator that I'm seeing right now is I have to buy a jacket because it's raining a lot in Houston. So I walked into a Goodwill store, and I see people from all walks of life, all ethnic groups, all income brackets. And this guy was looking at a jacket, and the gentleman goes, this might fit you if you're really looking for like a size large. And it was an African-American gentleman talking to a Mexican-American. And then there was another gentleman who was Asian also asking about different sizes. And they were just in like a giant orchestra, like synchronized, trying to find the best deal they can for their family. And I think the thrift store and the secondary use market or third use market is a huge aspect to consider because we never talk about it's something that maybe a little more intimate.
4: Yeah, and Diane Swank, by the way, has been nodding as you've been saying that, Ramses. Diane, are you seeing that in the data, or have you heard
6: Absolutely.
4: Of this before?
6: Yeah, actually, it's one of the things. So there's a couple things happening. One is that we've seen even more affluent households, $100,000 households, moving down the food chain and trying to get going to off-price stores, discounters, and resale shops. And I donate actually a lot of my clothes to resale shops, and I happen to be kind of small, but now people are with GLP-1s, they can fit in some of my stuff, so that's good. But I donate a lot because when I have stuff that's 20 years old, I'm old now, I have a lot of stuff that's old, and I want people, it's still good, and I want them to be able to use it. But I remember over the winter we had someone show up, and he wanted to shovel our walk, and we shovel our own walk. We don't need to have someone shovel our walk, but we let him shovel our walk. And he charges a ridiculously small amount, but he didn't have enough of a coat on. And so I went in and got a coat from my son's old coats, and he handed him a coat, and you would have thought it was like Christmas.
4: Wow.
6: And to see this kid who was going door to door trying to raise money with I'm in Chicago, it's cold in the wintertime.
4: Yeah.
6: And, trying to raise money by shoveling a walk but not even having a coat to do it. That is heartbreaking.
4: Let's get to another caller. Anir is calling in from Greenville, South Carolina. Anir, what about you? What are you cutting back on, or what extra expense is worth it to you right now?
7: First off, I just want to say thank you to David and Diane for being on the air currently. You guys are touching on all the subjects that I think should be of a major discussion right now, and it's really impactful. So thank you guys.
4: Well, thanks for calling, thank you to the middle team.
6: Thank you.
7: But I do want to, it's a great segue onto that. I think one of the biggest things that I've realized in this economy, and compared to all the calls that have made this comment, is that, you know, being able to go to the secondhand shops, being able to, you know, find ways to get a little bit more creative, to be able to invest in ourselves and invest into others. I think the biggest investment by far that I have enjoyed throughout this economy is the community. I know it sounds a little soppy, but it has been a pleasure to be able to connect with groups of friends, people who, you know of a family who's struggling right now to find housing or just simply to be able to make ends meet. I think really right now we have been able and just, you know, miraculously been able to just connect with one another and just find ways to get creative, whether it be to go to a Hobby Lobby or a Michael's, buy things to be able to, you know, make our own clothes. I think that's the wonderful thing about it. Just creativity and love.
4: Man, I love that.
6: That's beautiful.
8: The idea of investing in your community and the things that we can still spend our time doing together. Wouldn't it be wonderful if there is a silver lining here? If we find
6: break
8: each
6: bread
8: other.
6: And that ties.
8: Yeah, exactly.
6: Great, that would, David.
8: I love that comment. Thank you
6: that's
8: so
6: beautiful.
8: Much.
4: Yeah.
6: And that's the way that, you know, there's so many people who don't talk to each other anymore, and I'm always trying to find how you break bread instead of ties, and also just, you know, random acts of kindness. I mean, that's why I take time to actually spend time and talk to people in a store, because sometimes they don't feel noticed either.
4: I was taking
6: that minute to talk to people is important.
4: I was on a trip last week, and there was no cell phone reception for 4 days, and we all had to talk to each other, and it was great.
6: There you go.
4: Let's go to Henry in Eau Claire, Wisconsin. Henry, what about you? What are you cutting back on?
9: Honestly, I've been having to cut back recently on, or at least make second decisions about adding principal payments to outstanding debts like student loans or mortgage payments where... Mm-hmm. You know, 2-3 years ago, I wouldn't bat an eye about doubling or tripling a student loan payment where, you know, I'm incredibly gifted and blessed to be in a career profession and in an industry that's been very safe and secure the last 5 years. But now with the food pricing, which to answer the other side of the question, I spare no expense in the grocery stores. My wife and I love to cook and prefer to do that over going out most days of the week. But like now that more of that disposable income is going towards necessities, I have to second guess that debt repayment on a monthly basis.
4: Yeah. Henry, thank you for that. Diane, is that a good idea, bad idea? I mean, like when people say, I'm just going to put this on the credit card or I'm going to not pay this loan right now because I don't have to. It's not urgent to me.
6: Yeah, that's a great question. Well, I think what he's doing is not double paying it, which is, unfortunately, then it means he has a longer debt stream that he's got to deal with and the overhang of that debt. But we have seen... There's a real bifurcation, and it's part of the K-shaped economy, the inequality, and I sort of hammer on this, but it's important because, you know, subprime loans are going to default at a startling rate. And David, you mentioned the auto, you know, payments.
4: Right.
6: Some of those auto loans on subprime are well into the double digits, over 20%. I mean, it's stunning. And that's higher than they were, you know, back in the 1970s when we had much higher interest rates. So, you know, it really is to see some of what's going on. And the idea when David said buy now, pay later in the 70s, I do remember there were layaway.
8: Yes,
6: but,
8: absolutely.
6: But
8: you couldn't take it home. You had to leave it at the store.
6: Yeah. You had to leave it at the store, exactly. You had to pay it off until you could, and then once you paid it off, you could pick it up. But the idea that you can't make those payments, like to not even be able to buy food, but also not be able to pay off your debts, and that they're going to compound now at a faster rate, and if they're on adjustable rates at all, they're going to compound at an even faster rate. And so here was someone who was getting ahead on their debt and made enough money to be able to do that, and they can't do that now. And that is something I worry a lot about. And, you know, these are the kinds of things that can get people into trouble really quickly, because those compounding rates when you're holding debt, they compound so rapidly now.
4: And so many people have student loan debt, obviously have mortgage debt and other kinds of debt as well. Let's get
6: Gen X has the highest amount. Men have more debt than women.
8: You know, I don't want to get ahead of things here, Jeremy, but as I'm thinking about what your callers are saying, I'm thinking there are probably a lot of listeners who are wondering, okay, this feels a little willy-nilly, and I know that there are a lot of people who don't know where to cut. They face some big bill, and they think, what am I going to do here? And I feel like we, and you know, no shame here, but we haven't done a great job in this country of educating folks when it comes to financial literacy.
4: Right.
8: And we just really haven't. And I think that, that it would be helpful if we did explore at some point in our conversation, what do you protect? What should you protect? What's the wisdom here when it comes to what you spend on and what you don't? Because it's easy to sort of wag your finger and say, nah, you should cut back on this, you know, because you should cut back on food deliveries, that kind of thing. But there are actual priorities, things like housing, right? Utilities, transportation, exactly. Transportation, if it's required for work, in many cases, insurance, child care. But I think that it's useful to think about those things that you must spend on, that you really need to spend on. And getting back to what a previous caller said about investing, think about how we're spending more as an investment and what we can do to reallocate the way that we're spending our income each month.
4: Well, and by the way, we just did a program a couple of weeks ago about solving homelessness, and one of the things that came up was one town in California is trying to spend money to keep people from becoming homeless because it costs about $6,000 per person to help them with their rent or something like that, as opposed to $45,000 per year per person in the city of San Francisco if they become homeless. That's what it costs. So it's an investment trying to keep a roof over their head. I want to get to Mary in San Antonio, Texas. Mary, go ahead with your thoughts. What are you cutting back on?
10: I am cutting back a lot because I am a 62-year-old full-time employee, and I don't see myself retiring anytime soon. And I actually cut back on getting rid of my car. That was a major expense. And well, now I work from home, and but I take the bus to go buy my groceries, which is not far away from my house. But that was a major expense for me.
4: Hmm. Do you ever see yourself getting? Do you see yourself getting a car again at any point?
10: I don't think so. Hmm. The way the economy is right now is it's going to be almost impossible for me to have a car.
8: Huh. San Antonio is not exactly a public transit friendly city. How are you going to get around?
10: It is buses all around, you know, that you can go. Where am I going to go? I'm 62 year old. Where am I going to go? You know, it's not like, where am I going to go? I don't know. I just need to go to the grocery store.
8: So you're able to take the bus to where you need to go. Yeah. You're able to get to work and that sort of thing.
10: Yes. Well, not to go to
6: work. Works from home.
8: Works from home. I missed that. I'm sorry.
6: That's a big deal.
8: That's a huge, huge benefit.
6: I mean, one of the things that scares me so much is when I hear people who have to give up their cars. That's one of the last things people default on, because that can be taken away very quickly and found very quickly, and it is their way of getting to work and the way of keeping the, you know, food in their house and things like that. You're lucky that you can at least work from home. I'm glad that you can do that, but it is something I really worry about, is the affordability on vehicles, because it is something that is a necessity for many families, and it used to be considered, you know, standard. You know, you could buy a car or you have two cars in front of the house, and that was, you know, standard. That's not something you can do anymore.
8: Let me ask you something while you're on the line there.
4: We've lost Mary.
8: Well, something that I'd like to hear from some people, and that is, like, smartphones, for example. They're considered essentials, right? I've noticed that I was trying to reduce our smartphone payment. We have family of four, and that's really gotten out of hand before I even realized it. You know, I took a good this look. And it used to be that you could call up the provider and say, hey, listen, I'm noticing I'm spending a lot of money right here. I'm thinking about walking away. And I this major carrier said, well, okay, thanks.
6: Goodbye.
8: Been nice. Yeah. Right. Yeah. So they're not being flexible like they used to be.
4: Mm-hmm.
8: So I think a lot of us are having to face making some hard choices about, say, the people. We're talking about all sorts of providers, insurance, our internet service, our smartphones. You know, this
6: streaming,
8: is something I feel
6: streaming.
8: Like this is something I feel is really dumb on my part. I recently got a new smartphone, okay? And the smartphone that I had been going for about 7 years. So I'm not one of those guys that just moves up to the next device whenever it comes out. And I figured, well, I've waited long enough, and I'm already starting to have, you know, some difficulty working with some banking apps, for example, that didn't want to use my phone because of security and that kind of thing. So I thought, okay, I'll go ahead and splurge. Boy, what a silly move that was, you know. I'm guilty of this, but I'm thinking that a lot of us are going to have to take a much closer look at the things that we've taken for granted in the past.
6: Well,
8: you know, we used to just go for the next big thing.
6: And that phone is now going up in price. Consumer electronics were falling in price for decades.
8: Yeah.
6: And now they're going up in price rapidly because of the smartphone and the chips and the AI. And related to the AI boom, the costs and the wealth effects of that are showing up before the productivity gains. And that's just boosting those costs even more.
8: Right.
6: You know, there's been a big announcement by a major, one of the largest producers out there, 20% increases. I mean, these are not insignificant increases. And they're off already. You know, $1,000 phones. I mean, that's a lot.
8: No doubt.
4: I'm going to sneak in one more call as we wrap up this hour, and that is Barbara, who's calling in from Dover, New Hampshire, and it sounds like was born after the Great Depression, but not long after the Great Depression. Oh, and I lost Barbara. Of course. Oh, that would have been so good. I really was excited to hear from Barbara. Okay, fine. We're going to do
11: it.
4: We're going to Bill in Chelmsford, Massachusetts. Bill, what about you? What are you cutting back on?
12: Hey, thanks for taking my call. I'm actually cutting back on having my truck repaired. That's one of the expenses, you know, in addition to being so expensive.
6: Repairs are going up.
8: You and me both, brother.
6: Yeah.
12: There's so many electronics.
6: There's 25% tariff on parts, too.
12: Oh, that's the other, yeah. And I'm 70 years old, and I'm working two part-time jobs. And why I do that is I have to, you know, pay my medical expense and all that. I got three daughters, have student loans, but I still want to meet my friends 50 years out of college. And I do work a couple of part-time jobs to have a little extra money. But I'm deferring things like I say, my truck repairs. I'm a little nervous. You never know, something might happen. But one of my daughters applying to medical school. She's looking at huge expenses. My other daughter's still in college. I started having children late. But, you know, 70 years old and we're still working. A couple of my friends are still working full time. You know, can I just say one thing? My three daughters, they look at the economy and they look at what's going on in the world. And they're really nervous about their future.
6: Yeah.
12: And whether they want to get married and have kids.
4: Wow.
12: And bring kids into a world that's just in a lot of turmoil financially and environmentally. So anyway,
4: Bill, thank you very much for that call. I really appreciate it. And Diane Swank, we don't have much time, but just I do want to ask you one question because you are one of the nation's premier economists. And I just want to ask you quickly, do you think
6: I've been around a long time?
4: Do you see a recession on the horizon in this country?
6: Oh, I don't have one in my forecast. Do I think there's a probability of one? Of course there is. And, you know, what I worry about most is that there's a lot of leverage. And it's leverage in private debt. There's leverage in the AI bubble. There's leverage within people buying stocks right now. That really worries me.
4: Mm-hmm.
6: And, you know, those are all things that can be a house of cards. And I don't like... You don't want to live in my head these days. It's really hard. My husband says, you got to start every speech that way. You don't want to live in my head these days. And I try to make people laugh as well. But, you know, I also want people to sort of think about the whole of the economy, not just the part they occupy, because, you know, a lot of the clients I deal with are dealing with all levels of the economy, and they've seen the drop off, especially among low income and middle income households, and those more affluent households aren't making it up.
4: We've got to leave it there. That is Diane Swank, KPMG chief economist, and we've been speaking with Business Wars podcast host David Brown. Thank you so much to both of you.
6: Thank you.
4: And big news next week, esteemed journalist and foreign policy expert Fareed Zakaria is our guest for the hour, taking your calls about the Iran war and America's role in the world. 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

0: The event were reassigned to assist with wildfires raging in the southwest portion of the country. Chandelise Duster, NPR News.
1: At the weekend box office, The Odyssey took the top spot again, taking in an estimated $87 million in its second weekend. Globally, the film has made nearly $640 million. In second place, it was close with Disney's Moana taking in $10.5 million and Toy Story 5 in third place with $10 million. Toy Story has now surpassed $1 billion with $448 million domestically and $573 million globally. Rounding out the top five, Minions and Monsters and Hadestown. U.S. futures contracts are trading higher at this hour. 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
4: In 1972, the Supreme Court ruled that the death penalty as practiced was arbitrary, cruel, and unusual, and therefore unconstitutional. For 4 years, it was outlawed, until another Supreme Court case issued guidelines for capital punishment, effectively lifting the moratorium and legalizing the death penalty once again. That second case was 50 years ago this year. In that half century, 9,000 death row sentences have been passed down. 1,661 people have been executed in that time. This is Open to Debate. I'm John Donvan, and I'm telling you all this because in light of the anniversary, we're bringing you our debate from 2015 on whether it is time to abolish the death penalty. 23 states plus D.C. have done away with it. 4 more have executions paused, but that leaves another 23 states that retain the power to kill. These days, the American people are pretty much evenly split on whether to abolish the death penalty. 10 years ago, 6 in 10 Americans were still in favor.
5: Hello, I'm John Donvan, and we have 4 superbly qualified debaters on stage who will be arguing 2 against 2, for and against this motion, abolish the death penalty. As always, our debate will go in 3 rounds, and then our live audience here in New York City votes to pick the winner, and only one side wins. The motion again, abolish the death penalty. Let's meet the team arguing for the motion, the team that wants to abolish. Please welcome Diane Rust Tierney. Diane, you are the executive director of the National Coalition to Abolish the Death Penalty. You have spent many years fighting the death penalty back when you were working for the ALCLU, back to the 90s. And as we pointed out, a majority of Americans still do support the death penalty, but the trend is definitely downward. So what has changed over time?
6: Well, I'd like to think I've gotten better at my job and have done a better job of getting the public to focus on the right questions.
5: And we'll be going to some of those questions tonight. Ladies and gentlemen, please welcome again Diane Rust Tierney. And Diane, tell us who your partner is.
6: My debate partner is the wonderful and absolutely brilliant Barry Scheck.
5: Ladies and gentlemen, Barry Scheck. Barry, you are a professor at the Cardozo School of Law, co-director of the Innocence Project, well-known to television viewers by playing yourself on The Good Wife. You founded the Innocence Project back in 1992. How many post-conviction DNA exonerations have there been since the project began?
7: There are 362 post-conviction DNA exonerations, 19 of people off death row, many, many people that were convicted of murder in non-capital eligible states.
5: All right, and I'm assuming we're going to be hearing more about that in your argument. Let's again welcome the team arguing for the motion, abolish the death penalty. And we have 2 debaters arguing against the motion. Again, to be clear, they are against abolishing the death penalty, so you figured out the double negative there. It's pretty clear. First, let's please welcome Robert Blecker. Robert, you're a professor at New York Law School. You spent 12 years talking to prisoners inside Lorton Central Prison, another decade visiting death row prisoners. You put all of this together in a book called The Death of Punishment. And in it, you show that although you are a leading advocate of the death penalty, you have a surprising amount of empathy for some of the prisoners you met. I'm wondering, did that experience in any way soften your commitment to the death penalty?
8: Well, first of all, I spend a lot more time watching and listening than talking. But Daryl Holton, who murdered his four children, taught me a lot and made me laugh. And I do confess sometimes to missing him. But for the worst of the worst of the worst, not at all.
5: All right. And who is your partner?
8: My partner is the incredibly erudite and always sober Ken Scheidegger.
5: Please welcome Ken Scheidegger. Ken, since 1986, you've been legal director of the Criminal Justice Legal Foundation. In this field, you are a leading voice. You are probably the leading public advocate in support of the death penalty. We know that because your writings show up constantly in Supreme Court references. You're quoted constantly in the newspaper. In a recent profile, you said that you served in the Air Force and that your passion for military service and your support for the death penalty both come from the same core beliefs. What are those core beliefs?
9: Well, that basic belief is that in a civilized society, the most important function of government is to protect people from violent assault. And that is true whether the source of the threat be foreign or domestic.
5: Okay, thank you, Ken Scheidegger. And again, this is the team arguing against the motion, abolish the death penalty. So on to round one. Our motion is this, abolish the death penalty. Round one, opening statements by each debater in turn. And here to speak first in support of the motion, abolish the death penalty, Barry Scheck. He is co-founder and co-director of the Innocence Project and professor at the Cardozo School of Law.
7: Reasonable people can disagree about whether capital punishment is a morally appropriate sanction for the most heinous of crimes. And our opponents place tremendous value on retribution by execution. They think that is an incredible benefit. But I think when you reason about this as a public policy issue, and that's why we're here, and you look at the costs and benefits of having a death penalty versus life without parole in a maximum security prison, you're going to reach the same conclusion that six states have reached in the last 6 years. The death penalty doesn't work. It should be repealed and abolished. What are the costs? The death penalty creates an undeniable and unacceptable risk of executing innocence. The death penalty does not deter. The National Academy of Sciences recently reviewed all the studies and found no evidence of a deterrent effect. And common sense tells you that, because the states that execute the most, like Texas and Virginia, do not have lower homicide rates, do not have lower crime rates than the states that don't have a death penalty. The death penalty is administered arbitrarily. It depends on the quality of your representation, and who has money, and your race often determines what kind of representation you get. The death penalty also depends on where you're tried. It's incredibly arbitrary in this sense. It's only 2% of counties in the United States that are responsible for 56% of the death sentences and 52% of executions. Now, there should not be any disagreement about one moral and one factual question, and that is the unacceptable risk of executing innocent people. A young man in New Orleans, Mr. Stewart, Kia Stewart, was exonerated with the help of the prosecutors and the Innocence Project in New Orleans. He was tried for murder in New Orleans, represented by law students at Tulane Law School and a supervisor that had no experience in murder cases. This kind of stuff goes on all across the country, and we've got to face up to it. What is the error rate of convicting people that are innocent? Sam Gross at the University of Michigan Law School submitted a paper in the National Academy of Science proceedings and showed that when you look at capital convictions, you can demonstrate on innocence grounds a 4.1% error rate. Now, that is unbelievable. You cannot anymore kid yourself on the fact that innocents have been executed due to junk forensic science, prosecutorial misconduct, law enforcement misconduct, ineffective lawyers. Mark Early, the Attorney General of Virginia, who presided and brought about 36 executions, has just come to the position as he left office that the death penalty is based on a false utopian premise. That false premise is that we have had and do have and will have 100% accuracy in death penalty convictions and executions. Who should live and who should die? I can no longer support the imposition of a penalty so final in nature, yet so fraught with failures. So I leave this to you. Our friend George Will has said that conservatives, capital punishment is a government program, so skepticism is in order.
5: Thank you, Barry Scheck. And our motion is abolish the death penalty. And here to make his argument against the motion, please welcome to the lectern Ken Scheidegger. He is the legal director of the Criminal Justice Legal Foundation. Ladies and gentlemen, Ken Scheidegger.
9: Thank you. Why do we have the death penalty? There are three reasons. The first reason is that for some crimes, such as the Marathon bombing, any lesser penalty is simply a travesty of justice. The second reason is incapacitation. An executed killer never kills again. We cannot say that for certain with a killer sentenced to life without parole. Life without parole is not a zero-risk option. If we choose life in prison for killers, we do risk killing innocent people. Then there is deterrence. It is a basic principle of human behavior that incentives matter, that if you raise the cost of doing anything, fewer people will choose to do that thing. Logically, then, you would think that an effective, enforced death penalty would save innocent lives through deterrence. And we should demand very convincing evidence by anyone who claims to the contrary. There are a number of empirical studies showing a deterrent effect, estimating between 5 and 18 innocent lives saved per execution. These studies have their critics, to be sure. The authors have responded to the critics and shown that the results still hold, even considering the criticism. The bottom line is we should not get rid of a penalty that is independently justified by justice if doing so risks taking innocent lives through lost deterrence. The arguments against the death penalty are like a game of whack-a-mole. Every time we refute one of the arguments, they just come up with another one. The old claim from the old days was that the death penalty was discriminatorily enforced against African-American defendants. That claim was uniformly refuted by study after study, including the defendant's own. Then they came to a backup claim that the death penalty was discriminatorily not imposed on murderers who kill black victims. That the evidence there is more mixed. Then they fall back to the claim of excessive cost versus life without parole. The problem there is that the studies claiming that are seriously flawed. They typically include unnecessary costs as costs of the death penalty. In California, the study that was cited to claim the excessive cost of the death penalty counted as the number one cost of the death penalty, the cost of keeping a person on death row for 26 years of appeals. Well, three-fourths of that cost is unnecessary. In a capital case where there is no doubt who did it, which is most capital cases, you can get it done in 6 years, which Virginia did with the DC sniper. There are a handful of cases, though, of people who were really innocent and who were really sentenced to death. But ask yourself, where would those people be if they had been sentenced to life without parole instead? In most cases, they would still be in prison, and they would never get out, because an inmate who is sentenced to death gets a government-paid lawyer for the second review of his case and the third review of his case, and that is where this evidence often comes out. Someone sentenced to life in prison, he may have longer time to prove innocence, but he doesn't have the resources. And so in most cases, nobody's going to care about his case. So the death penalty is an important part of our system. It's important for justice. Reforms are needed to make the process focus more on actual guilt and innocence. So let's mend it, not end it. And I ask you to vote no on this motion.
5: Thank you. That is two opening statements down, and we have two to go. But before that, we're taking a quick break. This is Open to Debate, and we'll be right back.
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4: This is Open to Debate. I'm John Donvan. Today we're debating whether to abolish the death penalty. We've just heard opening statements from our first two debaters. We're about to hear some more. Let's get back to it. And a reminder of what's going on. We are halfway through the opening round of this debate. I'm John Donvan. We have four debaters, two against two, arguing for and against this motion, abolish the death penalty. You have heard from the first two debaters, and now on to the third. Let's please welcome to the lectern Diane Rust Tierney. She is the executive director of the National Coalition to Abolish the Death Penalty.
6: The death penalty should be abolished because it fails to enhance public safety. We all want a criminal justice system that is effective and secure, one that creates more safety and less violence. But that is not what the death penalty is doing. In states where the death penalty is used, as you've already heard, we have a higher homicide rate. In the South, for example, which has the highest number of executions, there's the highest homicide rate. In the Northeast, by contrast, which has the lowest execution rate, we have a lower murder rate. These differences tell us that we have to take a closer look at what works and what doesn't, and take a common sense approach to public safety. Everyone wants a neighborhood that's safe and communities that are strong. And in order to do that, we have to focus on the root causes of crime. We know why crime and violence happens when other things are neglected. Mental health services, safe and affordable housing, schools that prepare us for our future jobs, and jobs that pay living wages. When the nation's police chiefs were surveyed about what they thought our priorities should be when it comes to enhancing public safety, the death penalty ranked last consistently. What do police chiefs think should be our focus and attention? It should be on more resources for law enforcement, particularly training, drug treatment, and again, a stronger economy with better jobs. More evidence that the death penalty is disconnected from a true public safety objective is the fact that it's used so rarely. In 2014, we only had 72 new death sentences in the entire country. In 2013, we had 39 executions. In 2014, we had 35. 80% of the executions in 2014 took place in Texas, Missouri, and Florida. And even in those states that use the death penalty frequently, the death penalty is really relegated to pockets within those states. Abstract justifications for the death penalty have little meaning in a context where it's used so rarely and unpredictably. The death penalty does, however, reinforce our nation's sad and ugly history of slavery, Jim Crow segregation, and racial inequality. A substantial body of research spanning 40 years remarkably consistently shows that race, particularly race of the victim, is the single most reliable predictor of whether you're going to get a death sentence. The death penalty is rarely used when the victim is a person of color, particularly African-American men, even though African-American men are most likely to be the victims of homicide. We're also seeing in recent studies that the most likely person to receive a death sentence is an African-American person who is convicted of killing a white victim. We have a system that treats some lives as worth more than others, and we have current information about how, as a society, we are two sets of people living in the same space with very different experiences with our interaction with law enforcement. Under those circumstances, we cannot have a system that decides who lives and who dies. The death penalty is an outdated practice that is hindering our nation's forward progress. Therefore, I urge you to vote for the motion to abolish the death penalty.
4: Thank you, Diane Rust Tierney.
5: That is the motion, abolish the death penalty. And now our final debater to speak against this motion is Robert Blecker. He is professor at New York Law School and author of The Death of Punishment, Searching for Justice Among the Worst of the Worst. Ladies and gentlemen, Robert Blecker.
8: So let the punishment fit the crime. We've mouthed that for centuries. But do we believe it? Do we practice it? No, not at all. We mock it in the very administration of our criminal justice system. Because the grand irony is, however counterintuitive this is, that inside prison, it's nobody's job to punish. Life begins when the sentence of life begins. From the corrections point of view, it's all a clean slate, and it's nobody's job to punish. Look at the mission statements of the Departments of Corrections. They guide corrections. You will not find the word punishment in any mission statement, in any part, in any Department of Corrections in the United States, or its synonyms. Not one. So it's no surprise that given the fact that no part of their mission is to punish, that they run their prisons in such a way that life becomes relatively pleasant. Now, what am I talking about? For one thing, you may not be sentenced to life without parole and end up in a maximum security prison. You're going to start out there, but you may not end up there. In many states that I have visited, a perfectly well-behaved killer, the most vicious of killers who prey on the vulnerable, will be perfectly compliant once they're arrested. So they will be pussycats, and they will be there for a long time. So they will be reliable. And therefore, they will be given the best lifestyles, the best hustles inside the prison. The reality of life without parole, given the way that prison is administered, given the television sets, given the first-run movies in many cases, given recreation, given the hours and hours outside of the cell daily, the closest we come to serious punishment left in this society is the death penalty. So when you consider the motion, don't consider it in isolation. Consider the actual alternative in practice. And yet I would argue for the death penalty separately from that. Some people deserve to die. And we have the obligation to execute them. Now, who are they? And can we determine them adequately in advance? Yes, we can. We can do it through definition, and we can do it through enumeration. And so I would reserve the death penalty for, essentially, terrorists, mass murderers, murderers of vulnerable victims, especially children, rapist murderers, contract killers, torture killers. And so we can, not precisely and fully define it in advance, but we can get to the core. Joshua Komisarjevsky broke into the Pettit house, took Michaela and Haley, tied them to their beds in their upstairs bedroom for 6 hours, took Michaela, repeatedly sexually abused her, took cell phone photos of her and sent them to the friends. And then in order to eliminate the evidence before he left, took gasoline and doused her on and around her and her sister and burnt them to death alive. He deserves to die. Danny Rowling, the ninja killer, broke into houses, tortured, mutilated, murdered. He deserved to die. Lawrence Brewer took an innocent black guy walking down the street, and for sport, this white supremacist dragged him to his death in unspeakable torture. We can enumerate them in advance. Not only who should we kill, how should we kill? Not by lethal injection, a terrible method. And not because it might cause pain, but because it certainly causes confusion. It confuses punishment with medicine. It's all part of the deeper issue. And so ultimately, we get to the question of why. Why should we punish? Not for the sake of deterrence. That would be using a person as a means to our own ends. That would be sending a message by killing a person. That's immoral. Not for incapacitation. I disagree with Kent. We have the obligation to build escape-proof prisons and safe prisons. We should kill for one reason and one reason only. They deserve it. In three words, in one word, justice.
5: Thank you, Robert Blecker. And that concludes round one of this debate, where our motion is abolish the death penalty. Now we move on to round two of this debate, where our motion is abolish the death penalty. In round two, the debaters address one another directly, and they take questions from me and from you, our live audience here in New York. The motion, again, is abolish the death penalty. The team arguing for the motion to abolish, Barry Scheck and Diane Rust Tierney. We heard them argue that the death penalty represents a broken policy that fails to protect public safety, that undermines the fair administration of justice. justice. Too many examples of racial bias in its in execution of the policy. It's too arbitrary. They argue also that there is an alternative punishment, which would be life without parole. The team arguing against the motion, Ken Scheidegger and Robert Blecker, argue that the system is not perfect, but it's not very broken. Some people deserve to die, they say. They disagree with one another on whether deterrence is the issue or not, but they make the argument that the data on deterrence is murky, as well as the data on racial bias, and life without parole is described as not very punishing. I want to go to the team that's arguing to abolish the death penalty and point out that to some degree, what your opponents are saying is that the policy is not perfect, but could be perfected. And given that hypothetical, if the problems that you specified with the death penalty were fixed, would that change your position on the justice of the death penalty? Diane Rust Tierney.
6: I'll go first. I mean, I think that the real question is whether it can be fixed. I mean, we've been at this for over 40 years. The court has looked at this, and what we've seen is as the justices have looked at this case, one by one, they're coming to say, you know, this isn't going to work. So the question really is, do we continue to do this?
7: Well, you're missing a point here. When you ask a loaded question like that, if it could be perfected.
5: Well, no, it's your opponent's argument is that...
7: Well, my proponent's argument is it should be effective, swift, and sure, right?
5: Right, and your argument was, here's what's wrong with it, this is wrong with it, this was wrong with it. So I think it's quite logical to say, if those wrongs could be addressed, what does that leave for you?
7: It's an impossible hypothetical. I'm a law professor. I hate to fight the hypothetical,
5: but why is it impossible?
7: I mean, you know, if you're making a public policy argument and you're living in a fairyland, where you actually believe that you're going to eliminate the risk of executing innocent people, which you didn't mention, John, is a major cost to the death penalty, which we now know is much greater than we ever did before, not just because of DNA testing, but in 2009, the National Academy of Sciences has just indicated in a groundbreaking report that fingerprints, ballistics, bite mark evidence, pattern evidence, all kinds of other evidence that we used to rely on and think we're so sure are in doubt. And we're now trying to get all these resources together to do basic and applied research and make it reliable.
5: Let me bring then to Robert Blecker, your opponent's point now that in fact it could not be fixed on this particular point, that we could never get to 100% certainty that an innocent person would never be executed. Do you think that's true? And if so, does that concern you seriously?
8: Well, of course I'm concerned about executing an innocent person. Every retributivist would find that the ultimate horror, and I just want to express my respect for what Barry Scheck does with the Innocence Project. That is fundamentally a retributive program. We don't want the innocent being executed. You say 100% certainty. I'm not 100% certain that this ceiling won't fall, collapse, and kill us. Neither are we all, but we're very brave to sit here. The fact is we trust our lives constantly. We trust our lives for a tiny risk of death and for the sake, and when I walk my beloved grandchildren and do it down Broadway where a truck might jump the curb and kill them for the sake of convenience. Surely if I'm willing to take an infinitesimal risk of those I love for the sake of convenience, I'm willing to take that same kind of risk for those I detest for the sake of something much more sacred, which is justice.
5: Let me bring Diane.
6: I was going to say, you know, we're talking as if the only thing out there is the death penalty. The vast majority of homicides do not result in a death sentence. The vast majority of cases that are resolved have justice because people are serving long prison sentences, including life without parole. So the idea that unless we have the death penalty, we cannot have justice is just a false premise.
5: Let's dig down into some of the points that were made earlier. Ken Scheidegger, your opponents are saying that the deterrence argument is pretty solid, they say, that the science more or less shows that deterrence doesn't work. They cite examples of states that have high murder rates and the death penalty, Texas, for example, as an example. Very compelling argument. What's your response to it?
9: Well, actually, it's not a very compelling argument to disagree with you.
5: I bought it, but...
9: It's pretty elementary social science that kind of one-item comparison between two different groups is not valid. Texas is different from Vermont in a lot of ways besides the death penalty. And you're comparing apples and oranges to just take that one item, compare two groups, and assume that difference is what caused the difference in the murder rates. That's the basic problem of correlation and causation.
6: But our point is we need more... more evidence than that, and the burden is on you to show that this is useful. There is no affirmative strong argument or evidence to suggest that the death penalty is a deterrent, and you've admitted that. You said it's equivocal, but we should keep going forward, and that's really the public policy question.
11: Diane, I want to take to you a point that I believe I understood Ken to make, which was that that your side, the abolitionist side, moves arguments when the data fails your first arguments. And the example he gave was on the race question, where he said, if I have this right, Kent, that at one time the argument was that most of the convicts facing on death row were disproportionately African American, but that the argument that you've moved the argument to most of the victims are white, and that's a little bit of a dance. So I'd like you to respond both to his point that you're moving the goalpost, and just to go to the point itself.
6: I wish I had the power to move goalposts the way Kent was talking about it. We don't do that. The case has always been that the death penalty actually tracks our history of racial apartheid when it comes to criminal justice, that the death penalty, when we had slave codes, actually was meted out based on the race of the victim and the race of the defendant. And even though the slave codes, and we've made some progress, the process, the system still works the same way. The core issue is that the death penalty values some lives more than others. There was a recent study that just came out that looked at death sentences from 1976 to 2013. And what that study found was two things. First, that the least likely, as I said earlier, the least likely victim for whom the death penalty will be sought will be an African-American man, even though African-American men are the most likely to be the victims of homicide. And they also found that a defendant who was convicted and sentenced to death for murdering a white victim who was African-American is far more likely. One other point. Every study, there's been over 200 studies over 40 years, every study has found that prosecutors seek the death penalty for crimes against white victims more frequently than other victims.
11: Okay, so I want to bring this to Kent.
9: Okay. Kent. Well, first of all, I'm very glad to hear that we are agreed that seeking the death penalty constitutes honoring the life of the victim. I appreciate that you're conceding that point. on the studies, the pattern of offending across racial groups is not uniform. That's a demographic reality. If you take these studies, and if they are litigated, if they are reanalyzed, if you have competing experts looking at the same data, what you find over and over again is that when additional factors, legitimate factors, explaining the differences between cases are taken fully into account, that these racial differences vanish down into the statistical grasp where we can say that it's hardly even apparent that there's any effect there.
11: Let's go to some questions. Right there.
12: Thank you to all the panelists. My name is Evan Katz from Manhattan. I've always been against the death penalty for the reasons we've discussed. And I've got a question for all the panelists, but especially those against the motion. It seems that most of the rest of the world is going against the death penalty, especially developed nations. And if you look at who's for it and who's against it abroad, the U.S. is much more aligned, vastly more aligned with the countries that have abolished the death penalty. Could the panelists discuss what's going on abroad, and especially the panel against the motion, please?
11: Only to the degree that this can be relevant to whether we should abolish here, and I'm not sure that it is. Does anybody feel that what's happening abroad is relevant to what we do here?
6: I can take it.
11: Do you? Yeah. Diane, why don't you take it?
6: Well, I would say, you know, most of our allies who are committed to the advancement of human rights and civil rights really are looking to the United States to abolish the death penalty because we do have a reputation for leading in these areas. And so I think that we could actually make a larger contribution to the broader struggle that many in other countries that you mentioned are fighting. You know, we have a trial. There are people who are sentenced to death without the kind of trial and protections that we have. There are people who are sentenced to death who don't know when they're going to be executed. Those kinds of situations can't really be addressed as long as the United States can be pointed to as still having it. So there's a very important benefit for us to abolish death penalty because we can advance human rights in other places where we could all agree that human rights need to be advanced.
9: My short answer is no. I think the United States can and should decide this issue for itself. I think it's entitled to decide this issue for itself. As far as examples to other countries, I think we can serve as an example to those countries that don't want to abolish the death penalty that, yes, you can have the death penalty consistently with human rights. We can do that.
4: It's time for another quick break. I'm John Donvan. This is Open to Debate.
13: In Maine, Democrats have been scrambling to select a new Senate nominee ever since former candidate Graham Plattner announced he was withdrawing.
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4: I'm John Donvan. This is Open to Debate. Today we are revisiting the debate, Abolish the Death Penalty. It's time now for audience questions.
11: I want to remind you that we are in the question and answer section of this debate. I'm John Donvan, your moderator. We have four debaters, two teams of two, arguing it out over this motion, Abolish the Death Penalty. Another question?
15: Thank you. Sure. Hi, I'm DC. If you DC is for the against side, if you are sort of talk so strongly about justice and deterrence, would you then be willing for deterrence and justice to have other ways rather than the death penalty, such as caning or cutting off the hand that, you know, may work as deterrent and maybe even in some countries as justice?
11: Thank you. So that's the question is put to the side that's arguing against the motion. I just want to be clear, that means they are arguing against abolition of the death penalty. Would you like to take the question, Robert?
8: Sure.
11: Robert Blacker.
8: First of all, an eye for an eye is a measure. It is not, it's not a justification. As was pointed out classically, if a one-eyed person takes out one of two good eyes of a victim, he's left him sighted. If you take out his eye, you've blinded him. So we've traded the notion of proportional punishment. Now, to directly answer your question, what would I have? No, not physical mutilation by any means, but I would have something that I call permanent punitive segregation, which means life should be unpleasant. The food that they eat every day, I'm talking about the worst of the worst of the worst who are never getting out, they should eat only Nutriloaf, which is a tasteless but nutritionally complete patty, gives you absolutely no satisfaction. I saw Komisar Jevsky, Hayes, his cohort on death row with his Hershey bar. He'll wake up, watch a ball game, and eat a Hershey bar. That's wrong. Beyond, there should be no such thing as play. Play? Exercise? Yes. Play for the worst of the worst of the worst? Absolutely not.
11: Are you talking about a life without parole scenario or a death row scenario?
8: I'm talking about both. Life without parole is a fundamentally retributive punishment. When we commit someone to life without parole, we're saying...
11: Well, your opponents are arguing for life without parole as the alternative to the death penalty.
8: Yeah, but they're saying live in the real world, and then they're ignoring what the real world is for the lifers who serve life without parole.
11: Very sick.
16: No, I mean, Bob, people should know your real position. Just in case people missed it, you are objecting to the way that lethal injection is done because you don't want people anesthetized. You want people to see that there is suffering at the time of the execution.
8: No, that's a mischaracterization.
16: That's, you favor firing squads, right?
8: I do.
16: Right, so let's just look at, I mean, your argument is a retributive argument. You're not arguing deterrence. You're not arguing that there isn't a high risk of executing innocence. You have a position, which I understand, but I actually don't think that that is a generally shared view.
11: Ma'am, right down here.
17: Okay, so this is for, I guess, all the panelists.
11: If you can just sort of throw it out there, we wouldn't have time for everybody to answer.
17: Sure. Okay. Just so a quick question. You mentioned that it's for someone who's on death row, they have to go through the appeals process and get multiple, you know, government issued attorneys. Do you think people for the motion, if that actually someone, you know, of color or an African American, if they had a poor attorney given to them for life on parole, and then they get to go through this process, do you think it would be more helpful for getting truly innocent people off?
11: Diane, you know,
6: I think one of the sad things about the death penalty is because the punishment is so severe that the limited resources, as much as Barry is able to do with the Hennepin projects across the country, has to focus on, you know, those people as a priority who are sentenced to death. I think if there were no death penalty, there would be many more resources and much more opportunity to look for and address the question of innocence of people who are serving other sentences. You know, keep in mind, there's one underlying theme. We make mistakes. And we're being told that, you know, well, some mistakes are tolerable. But I think your point is the fact that we have to focus on the death penalty means we cannot focus the resources that we need to address the problem of a system that makes mistakes.
16: And let's be clear about what those costs are. When Maryland studied the death penalty before they abolished it, they were able to determine that a capital case was 7 times more expensive than a non-capital case. The executions in Maryland averaged $37 million per execution. It's $23 million in Florida. It's $185 million in California. And, you know, California's system is completely crazy. There's 734 people on the row, hundreds that don't have lawyers who have been sentenced to death. And we can't fund it. I mean, why would you put all this money into propping up a system where they have no persuasive evidence of deterrence, right? That when we need all this money to finance an underfunded criminal justice system that has so much to be fixed, particularly when it comes to forensic science.
11: All right, let me, Barry, let me let the other side respond, because the question was to all sides, if you'd like to, Kent Scheidegger.
9: Well, yeah, the California one is the one I'm most familiar with, and the study counted in as costs of the death penalty a great many things that are not costs of the death penalty. They're costs of the obstruction of the death penalty. The length of time spent on death row was cited as the number one cost. We spend a lot of money in California going over and over and over the same case, and we have been to the legislature and proposed reforms to fix that. They have been killed in the legislature, but we do have an initiative process in California, and I believe it will be fixed, and it will be both a better system and a cheaper system, and ultimately the death penalty does not need to cost more than life without parole.
11: And let's go back to some audience questions, so right in the middle here.
18: I just wanted clarification from Robert on, it's related to the media, and our notion of prison is not the research notion that you have, and I think perhaps you might have taken for granted that it is a cushy type of waiting period. Please clarify that, and also...
11: Wait, I'm not following your question.
18: Oh, the life in prison aspect, you seem to, I feel, it wasn't a punishment aspect.
16: That's right.
18: And to address the nature of just simply... the freedom itself being taken away, I felt like that was somewhat dismissive.
11: Okay. And your point is that the media makes it seem like it's not so nice.
18: Yes, exactly.
11: I actually am a little bit between the two of you, because Kent, you got up there and said that if you are convicted of life without parole, your odds of getting a lawyer and getting legal representation are a lot less than if you are sentenced to die, which makes it sound like it's not so great to have life without parole. And Robert is portraying it as a sort of...
9: Well, we're talking about different aspects.
11: Okay,
9: of it.
11: All right. So, Robert, why don't you take the question then?
8: Yeah, we are talking about if you're innocent, you're better off getting the death penalty in terms of your odds of it being proven. You're being proven innocent. This is the consistency. In terms of, I'm not taking anything for granted. I've got it on videotape. I was given privileged access. I have tens and tens and tens of hours of lifers playing softball, first run movies, of group rec, etc., etc., etc. The point is that the prison system is being run indiscriminately. It is not on the basis of the nature of the crime you committed. It has nothing to do with that. It has everything to do with how you behave when you're inside. Of course, the loss of liberty. I don't want to spend my life in prison. I'm not saying that that's not punishment. I'm saying that's not punishment enough for the worst of the worst of the worst. And it's often much too much punishment for people who've committed relatively trivial crimes
11: and are
8: put into the same prisons with the same experience.
11: Diane Russ Tierney.
6: My first observation is that... My first observation is that the death penalty has to stand and fall on its own accord. The conversation that Robert is having about punishment, whether it's enough and whether it's a whole different conversation. We're here to talk about whether this policy actually advances public safety, and it doesn't.
16: I'd like to just do what the questioner said is very important, because something that should be corrected. I understand, Bob, that in your view, life in maximum security prisons is not harsh enough. But I can tell you from all the clients I've represented, all these exonerees that I've talked with about what their prison experiences are like, and some knowledge of maximum security prisons and familiarity with the literature, it's a terrible place to be. You wake up every morning, you have no idea who's going to kill you and when. You walk into the lunchroom, you look at somebody wrong, you can get stabbed. I mean, there are gangs in prison. There's horrible violence in prison. They should be safe. And that is why the correction people, Bob, tell you that they're interested in keeping it safe. And that is their job.
5: And that concludes round two of this debate, where our motion is abolish the death penalty. On to round three. Our motion is this: abolish the death penalty. Round three, closing statements by each debater in turn. Here to summarize his position supporting the motion to abolish the death penalty, Barry Scheck, co-founder and co-director of the Innocence Project.
16: Let's not be abstract. Suja Graham, Bryron Halsey, please stand. I want you to see these two people. This is not the cost of doing business. This is not collateral damage. Suja Graham was sentenced to death in California for murder in prison. He was exonerated in 1981. He has been out since then. He is vice chair of the group Witness for Innocence. Bryron Halsey, my dear friend, was convicted of murder, a crime that in New Jersey, I think, our opponents would immediately say this should have been a death penalty crime. Two children of Byron's girlfriend were found murdered in a basement, one with a nail in her head, one sexually assaulted. He was tried and convicted. He was miraculously saved from the death penalty by one juror who was probably motivated by a conscientious objection to the death penalty. But DNA evidence after 22 years in prison demonstrated that Bryron was innocent and identified the person who really committed the crime. So don't tell me that there isn't an unacceptable risk of executing the innocent. It's been demonstrated. The innocence movement has demonstrated it. It's not just the 326 DNA exonerations that they can't refute. It's not just the over 1,500 exonerations from the registry of including non-DNA cases. We now know that our system is riddled with error, and that is what we have to come to terms with in this country. You can't start saying we can fix it, we can make it perfect, when nobody's willing to put up the money and it's an impossible task to begin with. Capital punishment is a government program. Skepticism is an order. Conservatives, George Will said that.
5: Thank you, Barry Scheck. Our motion is abolish the death penalty. And here to make his closing statement against the motion, Kent Scheidegger. He is legal director of the Criminal Justice Legal Foundation.
9: Among my clients and among my comrades in this struggle are parents whose sons and daughters have been murdered. There's Phyllis Loya, whose son was a veteran and a police officer, murdered in the line of duty just a few months before his own son was born, a boy now growing up without a father. There's Mark Kloss, whose 11-year-old daughter was kidnapped out of her own bedroom by a habitual criminal and murdered. There's Sandy Friend, whose 10-year-old son, Michael, was abducted, raped, and tortured for 10 hours before he was murdered. There is no doubt of guilt in any of these cases. These parents have waited too long for justice already. And I ask you, do not slam the door of justice in their face. Vote no on this motion.
5: Thank you, Ken Scheidegger. And the motion is abolish the death penalty. And here to summarize her position in favor of the motion, Diane Rust Tierney. She is executive director of the National Coalition to Abolish the Death Penalty.
6: You must vote in favor of the motion to abolish the death penalty because it is inconsistent with the fundamental reality and core value of our society. All human beings are capable of change. That capacity to change is a fundamental value underlying our criminal justice system, which is designed not just to punish, but to rehabilitate. And the death penalty cuts that opportunity off. The choice is simple. Do we continue down a path that has continued consistently to produce results? Do we continue with an institution that harms and traumatizes people, prison workers, defense counsel, prosecutors, judges, the condemned and families of the condemned, jurors, and survivors of homicide? regardless of whether a victim supports or opposes the death penalty, if you listen carefully to their voices, one message comes through. It hurts. The death penalty process, by its very nature, hurts. It is the nature of the beast. Therefore, it must be abolished.
11: Thank you, Diane Ross Tierney. And that is the motion, abolish the death penalty. And here to make his closing argument against the motion, Robert Blecker. He is a professor at New York Law School.
8: Moral facts exist. The past counts. It counts independently of the future benefits that derive from our actions. We make a covenant between the living, the dead, and the unborn. And so you can't use a cost-benefit calculus, not appropriately, not if you're seeking justice. Punishment must be limited, and it must be proportionate. It must be deserved. We can define them in advance. We can enumerate the worst of the worst of the worst. Life without parole, as presently experienced and administered, is the only alternative, and it's a bad one. There is no adequate substitute for the worst of the worst of the worst but death. The question's been phrased, as has been pointed out, so that it's a double negative on our part. So when you vote in the negative, you are really voting to uphold something. You're upholding the victim. You're upholding a sense of justice. You're ultimately upholding human dignity. We've seen some victims of the process stand up. I have no doubt that they are innocent. But you can't see the victims stand up who have been tortured, mutilated, raped, and murdered. We, as a society, have to be a voice for those victims, for the worst of the worst of the worst, and give them the only punishment that they deserve, which is death.
11: Thank you, Robert Blecker. And that concludes closing statements in this debate, where our motion is abolish the death penalty. So here are the results from the first vote. 49% agreed with the motion to abolish the death penalty. 17% were against. 34% were undecided. That's the first vote. In the second vote, the team arguing for the motion, their second vote was 54%. That means they gained 5 percentage points, which is the number to beat. The team against the motion, the first vote was 17%. The second vote was 40%. That is an increase of 23%. That is what it takes to win the debate. Our congratulations to that side. Thank you from me, John Donvan, and we'll see you next time.
19: This debate was held in front of a live audience in New York City. Dana Wolf is our executive producer. Robert Rosenkranz is chairman. Maureen McMurray and Rob Christensen are the radio producers. Damon Whittemore is the audio engineer. Clea Chang is director of production. Chris Kamikawa is our researcher. And I'm your host, John Donvan. This debate was brought to you with generous support from the Richard Paul Richmond Center for Business, Law, and Public Policy at Columbia University, and from the National Constitution Center through a generous grant from the John Templeton Foundation. The opinions expressed during this program are those of the program participants and do not necessarily reflect the views of the John Templeton Foundation. A few notes on where things stand right now. There are close to 2,000 people on death row in the United States. Questions pertaining to the death penalty go beyond abolishing it. There are debates about which crimes should fall under the jurisdiction of capital punishment. There are concerns raised about the methods used, including lethal injection. California, which was discussed particularly as pertains to the cost of death row, is one of the states that has since put a moratorium on executions. Their death row population was reported to have dropped to below 600 last year. Although the Innocence Project stopped counting DNA exonerations in 2020, by that time they had tabulated a total of 375. Finally, since this debate was recorded, both Barry and Robert retired from teaching law. As a nonprofit, our work is made possible by listeners like you, by the Rosenkranz Foundation, and by supporters of Open to Debate. Robert Rosenkranz is our chairman. Our CEO is Leah Matha. That's it for this week. For me, John Donvan, we'll see you next week for more Open to Debate.

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3: 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It's what makes us yours truly.